0: In 2018, when a section of pipeline operated by Enbridge crossing the Fraser River in Clatheslie Today Nation's Shelley Reserve, about 13 and a half clicks northeast of the Prince George town site, ruptured, resulting in a fireball seen for miles around. Or it could cause you to sit up and take note simply because Enbridge is a big wheel. And according to some quick facts on Enbridge.com, they're known to be the largest pipeline company in North America by volume and total assets. And it sounds like they're keeping busy, as CEO Greg Ebel says.
1: For you, but I can tell you, as a company that's building $40 billion of infrastructure across North America right now.
0: Not an insignificant player in energy infrastructure. Based in Calgary, they transport about 30% of all crude oil produced in North America and 20% of natural gas consumed in the United States. And right here in Prince George Clatheslie Today's BCR site, they've got a stockpile of huge 42-inch diameter pipes ready to move natural gas, which is primarily composed of methane. And on Monday, July 20th, their CEO, Greg Ebel, took to the podium set up in their BCR stockyard, invited Federal Minister of Energy, Tim Hodgson, BC's Minister of Jobs and Economic Growth, Ravi Kalan, also joined by Clatheslie Today Chief, Dolene Logan, to stand beside him as he announced.
1: It is a pretty incredible day when we can celebrate a $4 billion project of any kind, but particularly one that means so much to this region.
0: That's a $4 billion project, with a B, billion. Four of them. That number represents the investment associated with Enbridge's Sunrise Expansion Program, which is an expansion of the southern portion of the West Coast natural gas pipeline system, which, in its totality, runs from the Liard Basin in and around Fort Nelson, British Columbia on the Alaska Highway, down through the lower mainland into Vancouver and the Pacific Northwest of the United States. Specifically, though, this expansion project would see five 42-inch diameter pipeline loops. Not Fruit Loops, not Hyper Loops, not Hula Hoops, but pipeline loops. Installed at intervals, running alongside the pre-existing West Coast or BC pipeline system, established in 1957, currently owned by West Coast Energy Incorporated, under the parent company, Enbridge Incorporated. In our area, it was laid down pretty much beside Highway 97, just north of McLeod Lake, down through Hixson. An additional compressor station will need to be built north of the Mackenzie Junction on Highway 97 as well, and the compressor stations are needed because when you're moving gas through a pipeline, of course there's elevation differences that need to be overcome, but there's a concept of friction loss that physically slows the movement of gas down over distance. And according to a free engineering online calculator, and a very rough estimate, if you started with 3,000 pounds of pressure at the top of the line in Fort St. John, who even knows if there'd be 3 pounds of pressure by the time it reached Chilliwack? So you gotta boost that pressure with compressor stations all the way down in order to push it through the huge network of tubes that run all over the place, also known as a pipeline system. So there's a little rundown of what this $4 billion is being spent on constructing. Starting immediately, it's fair to ask what expansion loops do. And primarily, they prevent damage from the already existing pipe by reducing the effects of thermal expansion and contraction, which can be the enemy of a really rigid material like steel, which the pipe is made out of. Basically, when compressed gas travels through a pipe, its temperature can rise and fall, making that pipe expand and contract. If that happens a whole bunch of times, then the pipe can get damaged. You don't want that to happen, so loops like this are added into such a system so it can handle more activity and more volume on the pipe here locally and way, way down towards the various exit points. And by the way, further south, more billions are being spent on more loops and infrastructure for the same reasons. And it would appear that adding a whole bunch of tubes in the ground so they can expand and contract more easily is very expensive and a really big deal. Which is why representatives of various local labor unions and elected officials from local governments, First Nation governments, and provincial government were in attendance in the audience at this BCR site announcement, along with the Federal Minister of Energy and the BC Minister of Jobs and Economic Growth. But what does it all mean? Fortunately, the speakers at the event had all kinds of things they wanted to share with you about that. Federal Minister of Energy and Natural Resources Tim Hodgson highlighted that this project has a fair amount of First Nations support, something that past pipeline projects have not enjoyed.
2: 12.5% of this pipeline system is owned by 38 First Nations. And that was done with the support of the federal government's Indigenous Loan Guarantee back in May of 2025.
0: And in case you haven't heard about the Federal Indigenous Loan Guarantee Program, summarized from the Canada Development Investment Corporation website, it's a program that's providing $10 billion in loan guarantees that assist Indigenous communities to acquire equity ownership in major infrastructure and resource projects across Canada. Projects such as
2: the Darlington New Nuclear Project and the LNG Canada Phase 2 Project.
0: Also eligible in Northern BC is a Red Chris Mine Expansion Project off the Cassiar Highway in Talton First Nation Territory near the community of Iskut. And of course this one, Enbridge's West Coast Natural Gas Pipeline, among several others across Canada. Okay, what else? If you haven't heard of this project before, that could be because it's moving along relatively fast.
2: The Sunrise Expansion Program has gone from approval to groundbreaking in just 3 months.
0: In terms of large industrial-scale projects in Canada, that is pretty quick. BC Minister of Jobs and Economic Development Ravi Kellen clarifies, though,
3: this project has been in the works for some time. I was talking to some of the team members who started in 2022. It's been a long time coming. And anytime you want to bring $4 billion of investment to British Columbia, Greg, you are welcome to do so. And we really appreciate it. And we appreciate you inviting us to today's announcement.
0: And so ideas and proposals were being kicked around in 2022. And 2022 was the same year Clearly Tene First Nation filed a notice in court that discontinued the nation's legal action against Enbridge, which related to the aforementioned October 2018 pipeline rupture and associated fireball. So things have changed, as Energy Minister Tim Hodgson indicated by referencing the May 2026 pipeline project approval. And now, ground is being broken in July 2026. As Enbridge CEO Greg Ebel confirms,
4: Starts right now, actually started at the beginning of the month, and it'll be done the fourth quarter of 2028. So it's pretty quick.
0: So you might be wondering, is there demand for this project and the product that it's supplying? BC Minister of Jobs and Economic Development Ravi Kellen cited one source of demand.
3: I think it's important that projects like this allow us to get our energy to markets. And I've had the opportunity, as I know Minister Hodgson has, to talk to partners in Asia, to talk to partners around the world. And they're all saying the same thing, which is we need energy and we want it from Canada. We want it from British Columbia. And so, Greg, thank you so much for having us here.
0: Our Federal Minister of Energy, Tim Hodgson, also cites some motivating factors around this project and refers to the Canada-BC Prosperity Agreement that was signed between Premier David Eby and Prime Minister Mark Carney on July 2nd in Vancouver.
2: As Mr. Abel just said, this is what Team Canada looks like at its best. First Nations, labor, local communities, industry, and the federal as well as provincial governments rowing towards the shared goal, building a stronger, more prosperous, and more energy secure Canada, and being an energy superpower that benefits all Canadians. Of course, this was very much the vision of the Canada-British Columbia Prosperity Agreement Prime Minister Carney and Premier Eby signed earlier this month when we were both at that event. A vision I'm very proud to say today's announcement delivers on. As Greg said, the $4 billion Sunrise Expansion Program will strengthen and expand the infrastructure that delivers affordable and reliable energy to British Columbians through the ability to move the 300 million cubic feet per day of natural gas. That is energy British Columbians can rely on for their homes, their businesses, their schools, and their hospitals. It's also the energy that ensures we never compromise domestic energy security or affordability, even as we ramp up our LNG exports off the West Coast as part of our mission to double our non-US trade. That includes projects like Woodfibre LNG, which is expected to become the world's first net zero LNG export facility, a perfect example of how we're stepping up to deliver energy to a world experiencing an energy crisis. We're stepping up in a responsible way and in partnership with Indigenous peoples. This project is also a part of our industrial strategy, which means, as Greg said, it's about jobs. The 2,500 skilled tradespeople, equipment operators, engineers, technicians, contractors, and suppliers who will help build this expansion.
0: Okay, there is a lot to unpack from Minister Hodgson's remarks. So we'll circle back to that topic of U.S. trade in just a moment. Before that, we have to know about some of the benefits of this project locally to our region. Enbridge CEO Greg Ebel rolls out the central points.
5: Well, I think, as I mentioned, and I think others mentioned, some 1,300 jobs here, which is absolutely critical at a time that Prince George could use the 1,300 jobs, and everybody can always use that. And then the other thing I think that's quite important, because I'm sure the good mayor will figure out a way to deal with this, but some $2.4 million in property taxes each year when this is here. And then, of course, there's a proportion of that $3 billion in GDP growth that obviously has an impact here as well, too. But the big ones are the 1,300 direct jobs and the property taxes as well.
0: So, looking ahead, we've got regional job growth, which can hopefully soften the blow of the production line closing at Canfor's Northwood Pulp Mill. We can expect an increase in revenue from local property tax and an uptick in national gross domestic product. And when the $3 billion of GDP or gross domestic product is being talked about, that amount doesn't come directly from this project necessarily. There's all kinds of spin-off business as well, as Enbridge CEO Greg Ebel detailed.
5: The indirect jobs include hotels, we often food side of things, everything. You know, there'll be trucks here, gas stations do better. There'll be people that come to this community as well, which always has interesting challenges, but also is a wonderful element of diversity. Some people come and stay. So I think you can, beyond the direct jobs, watch for the local community participants, whether it's restaurants, hotels, lodging services, various elements on that front, even on, just local stores. They'll all benefit from this.
0: So as all this goes on, federal taxes will be applied somewhere along the line. How much tax revenue is the federal government of Canada thinking they'll get from how much of an increase in GDP? What was the number again?
2: $3 billion to Canada's GDP. And generate approximately $700 million in government revenues that will help fund local roads, hospitals, and schools. These are tangible economic benefits that will be felt across British Columbia and throughout Canada. The benefits are also being felt in Indigenous communities across the province. Communities who've helped shape this project through engagement and consultation.
0: So there are some conceivable benefits to the average person in the region, even if they are not directly working on this pipeline project, as illustrated there by Federal Minister of Energy and Natural Resources Tim Hodgson. So as we go about our day, whether we directly interact with this project or not, it's not always obvious what activities here, local to Prince George, Clay-Lytton-A, play into the larger economic trade relationship that we have with the United States of America. But as relations with our country's biggest trade partner, the United States, are evolving, this project and elements within, representing some of the energy our country produces, appear to be a component of a greater trade strategy. To remind us how much energy this project represents, here's Enbridge CEO Greg Ebel.
5: You know, there's a lot of discussion about, well, what's 300 million cubic feet a day of natural gas? What does that mean? Well, I'll tell you what it means. It means 2 gigawatts of electricity. And you're going to say, what the heck is 2 gigawatts of electricity? 2 gigawatts of electricity running through a gas plant serves 1.5 million homes. Think about that, 1.5 million homes. Or if it's used for cooking or heating directly with the natural gas, it's about 1 million homes that are able to be served. So,
0: and 2 gigawatts is a lot of electricity. For comparison, the Site C, or John Horgan, hydroelectric project in the Peace Country near Fort St. John produces 1.1 gigawatts at its peak capacity. When you're talking about tools that could be used in a greater trade strategy, that's probably enough energy to be useful. Let's return to Minister Tim Hodgson as he explores this topic when local reporter Cheryl Jen asked how exciting it must be in the Ministry of Energy right now.
2: Being a clean and conventional energy superpower is at the center of this government's agenda. It's about controlling what we can control in a world that is more volatile, in a world where hegemons are rewiring how the world works. It's creating turbulence. It's creating challenges. We're in the middle of a trade war we didn't ask for, but we need to win. And in that trade war, specific sectors of our economy are being targeted because they know it hurts. They are going after our forest product sector, they're going after our steel sector, they're going after our aluminum sector. They're going after our auto sector. They're going after some of our critical minerals. Well, we can respond, and we can respond in a way where we build for the benefit of Canadians. And this project is a perfect example.
0: There's also some Canadian-based manufacturing associated with this project through Interpro Pipe and Steel out of their Regina, Saskatchewan facility.
2: There's Canadian steel. As the Americans are putting tariffs on our steel mills, we now have a new major order for steel from Canadian mills and then pipe that's being rolled in Canadian pipe plants. And if you go up and take a look, the head of Interpro was showing me there's 600 workers they hired to roll this pipe, and they've all signed sort of a thank you saying, hey, we now have jobs. So in this challenging world we're in, being a clean and conventional energy superpower is a key part of our response. And so there's no more meaningful place to be from my perspective than doing the work that we're doing right now.
6: Yeah. Speaking of Canadian metal, that's one thing that interests me.
0: Now here's local reporter Matt Hillier of the Prince George Citizen inquiring further about why it was so important to use Canadian-produced products on this project.
6: Why the decision was made? Is it more economically feasible, or is this just a point of patriotism?
2: You know, for the last 80 years, the way we organized ourselves is we integrated our economy more and more with the United States. That was the route to prosperity. It created the two most prosperous countries in the world. Today, that integration, we're the most integrated economy in the world, is being weaponized against us. We can't control what the Americans are going to do, but we can control what we do. And what we do is build for Canada. And when we're going to build for Canada, we're going to use Canadian product, because that's what gives Canadian workers an alternative to the sectors that have been targeted by unfair and unjust tariffs. So the Buy Canada initiative, as part of our Build Canada Strong for All, is absolutely a core part of our initiative.
0: So the Sunrise expansion is a big project with a big investment, and it's part of something that may be even bigger than our community is. We've talked about the benefits. As far as possible detriments to a project like this, many listeners are well aware that there is lots of research and researchers that we could talk to describe potential ecological and climate impacts of natural gas extraction, pipeline construction, and what the use of this type of fossil fuel means in context of climate change. But we could do that anytime. Instead, let's turn our attention to some serious questions about community impacts. Earlier this year, we spoke to Fred Sam, a Nakasli Wutan councillor, who expressed this concern on May 5th during Red Dress Day in Fort St. James, an area that is also expecting an uptick in industrial activity.
7: Just with the mining camps or pipeline camps, I think they need to, because there's more women going into that industry, they need to have more protection for them, because there's still sexual harassment happening in those camps, and that's where the men or the managers and supervisors need to step up and help protect the women there. So
0: it's a serious concern. And while an Enbridge representative was not available to speak to before deadline, they provided the following comment.
8: As part of our commitment to keeping the communities and workers safe, we have also developed a community and gender safety plan in coordination with Indigenous groups and local communities. The plan includes measures to support worker well-being throughout construction. These measures include providing and requiring training for all workers on appropriate workplace behavior, ensuring workers strict adhere to Enbridge's Workplace Code of Conduct, which has a zero-tolerance policy for harassment, discrimination, and workplace violence, providing resources and confidential reporting channels for misconduct concerns, and having staff available for temporary workforce accommodations to ensure communities and workers have access to information and support.
0: Also, in the related web post for this story, a link is provided to the company's community and gender safety plan for this project. The document includes a section for feedback with an email and contact number provided. And regardless of benefits or drawbacks, the project presents a challenge to the community in terms of available workforce. With the closure of Canfor's Northwood pulp mill looming in late 2026, it's possible that some of those 300 workers expected to be laid off could fill some of the 1,200 some odd jobs that become available through this project. And a number of the jobs may not require extensive certification and training, making them easier to fill by our local available workforce, partially represented by a localized 3.6% unemployment rate provided by Statistics Canada in May 2026. But for the portion of positions that required skilled workers, There's been a hiccup locally, with the College of New Caledonia, which partially functions as a technical institute, experiencing over 100 layoffs over the past 2 years. The reduction of a skilled workforce at the college could make it challenging for that institute to create a skilled workforce. At the press conference, we asked BC Minister of Jobs and Economic Development, Ravi Kallan, about these challenges.
9: Is there a strategic partnership being talked about amongst government and industry to provide localized retraining opportunities so the local workforce can skill up and take advantage of significant economic developments like the ones we're talking about here today?
3: Yeah, that's a fantastic question. And quite frankly, the thing that stresses me out most from all the economic development is how we're going to train enough people up for those opportunities. In the budget, we announced doubling of the funding for trades training in British Columbia. That's a significantly dramatic increase in trades training funding. And so, and you couple that with the Canada Strong Fund, with the partnership with the federal government, we have huge opportunities to do both those things. One, to train people up for the employment opportunities, but also retrain people that have been displaced, maybe through forestry or through other sectors, to be able to get them skilled up to be able to take those opportunities. So we're doing both those simultaneously, and we're actually standing up tables, one that is more marine focused on the island, and one that is for mining and energy, where we have all of our academic partners come together, and we can identify what the scale of growth is in the future, where the talent is going to be needed, what kind of skills are going to be needed. That's where our union friends come in as well, because they're doing a lot of trades training as well. And so, yes, there's a plan being built out. The funding is there. Thank you again to the federal government for being a major contributor to that. But it's vitally important that we not only scale up the workers that we have, young workers coming through, but as you've highlighted, retooling those that perhaps have been displaced from one industry to make sure that we're capturing this moment that's in front of us.
0: While we haven't yet seen the result of Team Canada Strong funding, referenced here by BC Minister of Jobs, Mr. Ravi Kallan, which is tied to the federal Canada Strong Fund, which is the new and Canada's first National Sovereign Wealth Fund, announced April 27th, 2026. And the results of the mentioned standing tables are pending. Minister Kallan also mentioned the doubling of funding for trades training in British Columbia, and the College of New Caledonia has received it. And earlier this year, when we spoke to the president of the College of New Caledonia, Cindy Heitman, about this, she noted that while that funding was most welcome, it didn't necessarily solve the college's funding shortfall, although it helped to pay for existing seats in the trades programs and did create some more extra seats in the trades programs. We were able to ask her at the time about whether or not there would be enough staff available if enrollment increased. Will there be enough faculty and support staff left over to deliver the courses and programming to meet the incoming demand? It's hard to predict, but what are your thoughts?
10: Well, my thoughts are our faculty numbers are based on our enrollment. So if our enrollment goes up, we'll hire more faculty, and there's opportunity through the collective agreement process for recalls, so people who've been previously laid off can come back into their positions. So all of our staffing is based on our actual enrollment. So if our enrollment goes up, we'll have people come back in.
0: That was President of the College of New Caledonia, Cindy Heitman, who we spoke to earlier this spring, expressing optimism on the Institute's ability to train an incoming demand of skilled workers. Well, you never know what can happen in a day here in Prince George Clayley today. And with so many moving elements, it's tricky to see the big picture. But hopefully we were able to bring into focus some of the significance of Enbridge's Sunrise expansion program coming into our area.
11: So now we're going to lead the group down to sign a pipe. All right.
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0: everybody. Thank you for tuning in to CFUR 88.7 FM. My name is Grace, and today I am joined by Ellen Braun from Alberta and Joe Shea from Prince George, a duo called Trundled. I've definitely seen the two of you play before. We were trying to figure out where I saw you guys play right before this interview, and I can't remember, but you guys are wonderful together, and it's not your first rodeo at CFUR, but we're happy to have you guys back. How are you doing today?
1: Good. Thanks for having us. We're excited to be back here.
0: You're most welcome. We're excited to have you. So you guys just came from Midsummer in Smithers. How was it?
2: Midsummer is awesome. It's such a fun festival. The community sort of rallies around it, and it's not the biggest festival, but it is really, really cozy. You know, they got three stages going on at the same time. Lots of kids things, and lots of real music fans. Like Smithers is a wonderful musical community, and so to be in there and be a part of it is really fun.
1: And I like it too, because the volunteers and the artists and all the families, like everyone is there together, camping together, really congregating together, and it feels, you go to some of the bigger festivals and there's a little bit more division, and it just feels like a really nice place where everyone sort of plays their part, and it's awesome.
0: It's so warm and welcoming there. I haven't been to that festival, but we just went on a trip to Smithers, and I just thought it was so

0: cool just to see how people interact there. And it's beautiful there. And yeah, it seems like a really wonderful festival. Oh, that's awesome. So what brought you guys to the indie folk genre? And what other music have you dabbled in your career together?
1: Oh man, career together. We, you know, singer-songwriter stuff, but everything is informed by what we've listened to and what we've done in the past. You know, we were just laughing about playing tubas and yeah. concert band and things like that. But I think, you know, there was a great session at Midsummer, actually, with Maddie J, who's a, like, LA-based artist now, but she's from Smithers originally, and she's talking about she started playing fiddle when she was 4, and that turned into playing the bass, and she's a professional gigging bass musician with her own career on the side. So, you know, your background in music is as varied as the things that you listen to, and so I think it's always fun how that informs your music and the choices you make.
2: And I think Joe and I, you know, like a lot of people who grew up in Canada during our teenage years, probably listened to a lot of the similar things, but there's a few random things that, you know, we both are huge fans of. The Skydiggers, for example, or an Ontario band that's super awesome, The Lowest of the Low. And I think, yeah, where we've sort of found that, oh, wait, you know that song? When we first started playing together, there was a lot of synergies there, and our music really builds off of those first tracks that we listened to when we were younger.
0: Ah, that's so nice. So do you have a song that's, like, on current repeat at the moment?
1: Oh, that's a good question. You know what I started re-listening to was The Postal Service.
0: Ooh.
1: I loved that album when I was younger, and I kind of forgot about it for a while, and then I don't know what triggered it, but I was like, man, the songwriting is great, the production is great. It's just a fun, you know, musical kind of experiment, the way they sort of traded tracks back and forth in the old days with, I don't know, tapes. They mailed them back and forth, I think. Like, it's, you know, it was the first that I remember instance of people doing this sort of remote songwriting together, and it's kind of what we do sometimes too, is send things back and forth. So it was fun to go back to that.
2: Yeah, album. We just don't use actual cassettes anymore. Although we should do that.
1: That'd be fun.
0: It's a cool idea. Yeah, it's kind of fun to go back and rediscover something that you haven't listened to in so long. Sometimes I do that and I'm just like, oh my gosh, why did I ever stop listening to this? Like, it's so good.
1: Totally.
0: So how did Trundled, what's the origin story of Trundled? Where did you guys meet and how did it all begin?
1: Oh, it's a long story. You go way back?
2: It was 2003.
1: 2003. So we were both students at the University of Calgary in different master's programs. And we crossed paths through sort of this musical club that was on campus. And it's kind of a weird long story that maybe we don't need to fully get into. But we actually played a show together back in 2003 or 2004.
2: The Coles notes are that neither of us remember the show. The only reason we know this happened is because there's a receipt with both of our names on it that I found in a box 15 years later.
1: It's crazy.
2: And we didn't know each other super well, but we just knew each other enough to know that we both knew that we played music and we'd both seen each other play. And then we both ended up in the Bow Valley like a decade and a half later and just needed someone to start playing music with. And I think Joe backed me up on one show, Ellen and Friends.
1: That's right, the Ellen and Friends show.
2: And then right after that, that was you. You were like,
1: We need to be a band.
2: Yeah. So it just sort of started.
0: That's so awesome. That's so funny that you two had played a show together before and you just found the receipt. That's awesome.
2: Yeah, it's actually pretty good. Someone paid us.
1: So we both put out solo EPs back in 2003. And I think the show was kind of like the singer-songwriter thing. So we just had a cafe or coffee shop show. It was good.
0: Oh, that's so cool. That's awesome.
1: Yeah.
0: So how do you think your personalities complement each other when you're up on stage?
1: Ooh, that's a good question. I tend to get a little more, I think I'm less engaged with the audience, I would say, than Ellen is. I tend to like stare at my guitar too much and look at, like, I'm worried about, like, well, I'm going to fix that and make that mistake, but I'm trying to not do those things. And so I kind of forget about the audience sometimes, but I think you're really in tune. I think Ellen's really empathetic. And so she's very empathetic to the audience and she wants them to be engaged and listening. And I think that's, she pays attention to that a bit more than I do, maybe.
2: And maybe sometimes I draw that out in you, like in Smithers.
1: Yes.
2: We have a song called Coming Over.
1: That's true.
2: And I took my microphone off the stand and I just literally like walked over to Joe as we were singing, "I'm coming over to you." And so it's a bit funny, but also just we are trying to, you know, really get comfortable performing in front of an audience the way we perform when we're alone. And we try to, I don't know, just get a little bit weird and relaxed. And we really want people to hear the songs with all of the emotion and story behind them.
0: Yeah.
2: And sometimes it's hard to do that on stage, but it's like a little bit easier when there's the two of us together to sort of build that energy between us and then share it with the audience.
0: I like that. I think that's a fun dynamic.
1: I think you said it to me once. You're like, you picked this up at one of the songwriting things you were doing or something, but it was like, turn the weirdness up to like 12 in rehearsal and then dial it back for the actual show. So you like get really weird and uncomfortable in rehearsals. And then when you do the actual show, things are a little bit more natural and easy.
2: Yeah. But I would say that I turn up my weird a little bit extra in performances relative to you.
1: Oh, that's fair.
0: Yeah, it is a hard thing to do when you're practicing and you're comfortable and then you're getting on stage. And even if you do feel comfortable, it still feels like you have to have like some sort of persona coming off of you. But it's always so fun when you just see the artists like be themselves and have fun up there. It's the best.
2: Yeah, and that's the goal. And it's sometimes really hard to do that.
0: Like, it
2: if
0: is.
2: If you become too aware of yourself and aware of how you're being perceived, it can be challenging to just ground yourself and be like, no, I'm here. And I want to share it too. So you want to be aware of people and connecting to them. So we don't want to fully like go into our shells. But there's an interesting middle ground there that's not always easy to find.
0: Absolutely. Definitely. So what aspects do each of you bring to the duo?
1: I bring the rhythm. No, I mean, we each sort of play sort of different instruments at different times. But we... You know, I think we really complement each other in terms of how songs are structured or how they're layered on stage, and it's kind of a fun thing to sort of to play with too, that balance and that mix and to get the sounds kind of where we want them for a live performance. It's obviously different on an album, but it's
2: Joe's got some solid musicianship, like years of playing piano and just much more technical on guitar, so he can really hold, you know, the whole structure of whatever song we're singing, I find. And I'd say we both bring, it's always a bit random, but it's usually pretty equal when we create a set list, even of the number of songs that either, you know, I wrote four of them straight up and so did Joe, and then there's three that we wrote together. We're like, well, that's weird. Or even for when we're deciding which tracks to put on an album or an EP, it kind of just organically comes out that way. We don't have to sort of try to balance that out. I'd say we're very equal in the either writing songs on our own or the number of songs that we bring together. So, yeah. But when we write together, I'd say often Joe is more on the, here's the chords and the structure of the, you know, the backdrop of whatever the lyrics are going to land in. And then several times now, I've come up with some lyrics that music just instantly brings me there. So I couldn't have come up with those lyrics without that particular bass to go off of.
0: Yeah. Oh, that's cool. That's cool to hear like the connection between a duo and how that works. That's really nice. That's kind of leading into my next question. How does it work being a duo? Like, what are some unexpected positive sides of being a duo, like long distance?
1: Long distance duo.
2: Well, it's easier than if we were like a bigger band. It would be a lot harder to just get together and immediately kind of, there's just the two of us, so we just have to work off of each other to get right back in sync. So might take a show or two without any rehearsal, you know, we can just play something because we're just so used to it because there's just the two of us.
0: Yeah.
2: Yeah, so I'd say it's really uncomplicated if we want to, you know, oh, we got this gig that's kind of a cool option. We just have to get us both there or get one of us to the other province. Like, it's not impossible to overcome, but if you had more people, it might be a little bit harder. And then if you were just on your own, like, it might be kind of difficult to maybe get up the nerve to do certain things. So, yeah, Totally. It's really nice to have two of us in this band.
0: Yeah, yeah, that's really nice. I think, like, I think just having two people makes it so nice because you're on your own. Like, I do music on my own, and I think I have that problem of not having the nerve. And then also, if you have a lot of people in a band, it's, like, near impossible, and you have to do lots of rehearsals before a band. And, I mean, both aspects are beautiful, but a duo is kind of, like, the perfect mixture.
1: Yeah, and we tried to do this sort of like accountability thing too, with whether it's songwriting or with rehearsals. And Elle admitted that she hadn't quite done her rehearsals for the last.
2: So you're gonna just tell show. Everyone yeah. your stories about that?
1: Yeah,
0: he's outing you.
2: True story.
0: But I mean, it's great that you both have each other. So, like, if one of you is feeling really inspired, maybe, and writes up something, would you like send it to the other and then work on it that way?
1: Yeah, totally. That's how it goes. It's like, oh, this is, like, you know, there's song of the day kind of thing where it's not a good one or whatever. You sort of, you know, you try not to judge it as you're writing it, but once
2: you think you need to explain what song of the day means.
1: Song of the day means you just wrote a little song and you recorded it, and then you go back and listen to it, and you're like, there's something there, or there's nothing there, but it doesn't matter. Right, as long as it's, and that's not to say I write a song every day, because I don't. But if you just sort of sit down and like sketch out an idea with your phone or whatever, if it's a good enough one, you'd be like, hey, what about this? Let's work on this, and then that sort of goes back and forth that way.
2: Yeah, and those songs of the day are often just a building block too, right? So you might have 10 of those that if you look at them on their own, it's like, wow, that is not impressive at all. And I might never play that for anyone, maybe not even Joe. But writing those songs, you know, just is a way of capturing either a story or a feeling in music and lyrics is just great practice to keep going. So there's been I'd say over the winter I didn't do a lot of dedicated writing. Like a lot of my songs were just songs of the day, but it was still such a great feeling to be like, yeah, I just wrote a song. That's great. And I'm never going to hear it again if I didn't record it or, you know, whenever no one's ever going to hear it. And it's still just really satisfying to get it out.
0: Yeah. And I think it's just healthy to have some sort of output every day, whether that's like singing a song that you wrote or just writing a little bit. That's awesome. And I was going to ask next about your latest single, The Dregs. Did that happen to come from a song of the day?
1: What are The Dregs? I mean, it was probably a song of the day. It's actually embarrassingly old for our latest single. We're sort of on track to do something new, like new recordings. But that one was written back in like 2018, I think. And we recorded it in one day at the Banff Center. Ellen had a friend who was doing a sound production
2: residency.
1: And they had the old like reel to reel tape recorders, and he had a bunch of students, and yeah, so the students all had fun like figuring out how to work with the tape, and we just did like lots of takes and recorded this track all on reel to reel. So
2: but Joe wrote that song like fully.
1: That was one of my writes back in 2018 now.
0: It's a beautiful song. The harmonies in that song really got me. It sounds so beautiful.
1: Thank you.
0: Yeah, you guys did a really wonderful job. So do you think your songwriting for each of you individually comes from like a more personal aspect then, or maybe just like an idea or a random something that might have happened to you that day?
2: I'd say for myself, it definitely starts on the personal, like before I ever thought about sharing a song with anyone. I've just always been a songwriter. I just didn't always know it. So ever since I was really small, that's just how I express myself, either in poetry or just, you know, singing about doing the dishes or whatever the thing is that I'm doing in the moment. So yeah, for me, it's often a personal thing, or if I'm dealing with an emotional situation, positive or negative or whatever it is, I will often turn to music to get it out. And then those are usually the best songs.
0: Ah,
2: yeah.
1: Same for me, I would say. I think that's where the lyrics come from typically, but song ideas just come from anywhere. It's like, oh, it's like I've woken up with a melody in my head and I try and get that out. I don't know what the words are yet, but there's a melody or something, or there's just, you know, you're just noodling on the guitar and they're like, oh, that's pretty cool, what's that, how's that go? And then that's where it starts, and then the words come. Usually for me, the words come after.
0: Mm-hmm.
1: Not always, but usually.
0: Yeah, songwriting is so different and unique for everybody. It's cool to hear. So What's a funny story you could tell me about the two of you, whether that's a performance or maybe a behind the scenes band practice or.
1: It's a funny story.
2: I don't know. I'm trying to think of like, my son says as soon as you ask someone, like, try to think of like three people that, I don't know.
0: Sorry guys. Study I'm whatever. You on the
2: and
0: spot.
2: So I'm kind of having that moment, but I'm thinking we laugh a lot. Like I would say that there are so many times when we are just like busting a gut laughing. Oh, I know. We were singing our song Renewable Lover, and this was, it was like mid song, so we couldn't stop.
1: I remember the
2: stop
1: story.
2: Singing, and it was at this event. I can't remember what the event was, but it was a lot of people, and we were sort of like some people were listening, but we were also sort of background music, so it wasn't like all eyes were on us.
0: Yeah.
2: And the first line of the song is, "You raise the hem of your dress just a little bit," and at that moment, and I feel really badly because she probably feels really badly, but this woman walked by and she had her skirt just sort of like tucked into like her underwear or something. Like it was just one of the, like, you know, you just went to the bathroom and just didn't weren't paying it. And it was just one of those things of like, no one had any idea what was making us smile, but we had to like wrestle with not like laughing hysterically. Just because the lyric was also just aligned with what we were seeing in real time.
1: Barely kept it together.
2: Yeah, we did hold back the laugh attacks for that one. We've all had that embarrassing moment, but to have someone sing about it would be just
0: at
2: the
0: that
2: icing.
0: Exact moment.
2: Yeah. I don't know. What can you think of anything? What else?
1: No, that was a good one. But we do. We just, you know, we there's always interesting things that happen during shows, and we just tend to have fun and laugh it off. So
0: yeah. Oh, that's a good story. I like that. It's sorry to put you on the spot. I've one more question that might be putting you on the spot a little bit, but if you could describe each other in one word, what would that one word, or a couple words, a few words, a sentence, a short phrase?
1: Like I'm describing her?
0: Yes.
1: In a short phrase. She is, I think I said it already, but she's very empathetic and in tune with other people's emotions.
0: I like that. Ellen, you seem very empathetic. Like you seem like a heartwarming person.
2: Oh,
0: yeah.
2: That's nice.
0: Yeah.
2: I have way too many words.
1: I guess you should write a song.
2: But I would say that Joe is really lovely and smart.
1: Lovely and smart.
2: Yeah.
1: I'll take that.
2: Like you're just really lovely.
0: Ah, that's really nice. Yes, Joe, you also seem very easy to be around, like fun to be around. Just, yeah.
1: Thanks, Grace.
0: Yeah, of course. Nice. I like to catch the dynamic of the duo together. I think that's a fun part about an interview.
2: We are not an interesting band that's like all moody and broody and angry all the time. That's not really our vibe. So lovely and empathetic.
0: I like that. That's a good duo. What is next on the list for Trundled? Any future plans? Are they top secret?
2: No, they're not top secret.
1: Not top secret. We are waiting to hear, and I say this, about a songwriting, like a boot camp, basically. In Europe. So we're on the bubble to see if we're going to get accepted for it. That'd be pretty cool. In Belgium for like 4 nights or something, 4 days. So
2: yeah, we
1: kind
2: of have some songwriting energy. Like we're not quite there yet, but we have some songs all ready to go. But I think there's going to be more that are going to come because next year is probably the year to record some of the ones that we already have and some of the ones that we don't know about yet, which is really exciting because I know they're there. They just haven't come yet.
1: Yeah, so then it's just getting into the cycle of, you know, finding grants or something to record the album and finding the right studio and producer and just going for it and doing another album.
0: That's so exciting. That sounds so, so cool. Going to Europe, going to Belgium, and writing some more songs. That's awesome. Well, you heard it, listeners. Keep your eyes peeled in the next little while for some new music from Trundled. That's awesome. It's amazing to see people like you guys bringing that. So, yeah, thank you very much for all that you do.
2: Yeah, thanks for having us, Grace. And we also really appreciate Sue for all the you guys play a lot of our tracks, and it's really nice. We celebrate radio, and it's so awesome that you have us in here and we can still play songs and hang out. It's great.
0: Yeah. Oh, that's great to hear. We are more than happy to support. So you guys have a couple songs that you would like to play.
1: Sure.
0: Yeah. What are the names of the songs that you'll be playing for us today?
1: I think we're going to start with one that's called Mira Song.
0: Amazing. Stay tuned, listeners, for a live performance in studio.
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0: That was beautiful. Oh, your harmonizing is mesmerizing. It's so, so beautiful. That was awesome. So what do you got next on the agenda?
1: Okay, the next track is one of those that we had sort of talked about as being like a, I write some chords, and Alan's like, there's some words for that. And so this one's called 14 Good Things.
0: Amazing.

0: 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I'm Andrew Shaver, host of When We Wake. Andrew, who? 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I know. 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

And welcome to Bad Not Cheap on CFUR 88.7 FM in Prince George. You can also listen live online at cfur.ca. If you're listening live, it is Wednesday, July the 29th, about 6 o'clock. And if it's not that day or time, it's a different day or time. And I'm pretty tired. I've had a really hectic weeks, plural. So I'm like, yeah, I'm just very tired, very, very groggy. But we'll get through it. I've got some good tracks this week. We're going to start off with Patti Smith. This song is called Gloria.

And welcome back. You're still listening to Bad Not Cheap on CFUR 88.7 FM in Prince George. That was Case Lang and Veers with Supermoon. Before that was Jenny Lewis with You Are What You Love. We had Nick Cave and the Bad Seeds and Kylie Minogue with Where the Wild Roses Grow, and Gloria by Patti Smith at the very top there. I feel like I'm a little bit raspy. Like, I think the smoke in the air the last like number of days, I feel like, is finally catching up to me. And I'm, yeah, just feeling it a little bit, a little dry, a little raspy. But a good reminder of the horrors of the world. Anyway, we're going to carry on with the music. We're going to listen to The Cactus Blossoms next. This song is called Change Your Ways or Die.

the niece of Walt Whitman, but not which niece. And it takes a night and a girl and a book of this kind.

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You can also listen live online at CFUR.ca. That was Billy Bragg and Wilco with Walt Whitman's Niece. We had Corblund before that with Counterfeiter's Blues. Big Fancy and the Shitty Cowboys with Excuse These Blues. Highwayman by the Highwaymen before that. And Cactus Blossoms at the very top. I think maybe part of the reason why I'm so tired this week, well, one of the many reasons, is I'm going on holidays on Saturday for 2 weeks. I have 2 weeks in a row off of work, and it's going to be, I'm putting too much anticipation into it, I think. My body is just starting to, like, slowly collapse in on itself, like a dying star, as I get closer and closer, and I'm just waiting for something to go wrong. And, I mean, it has been really challenging to find a house sitter. It's, like, really frustrating. I love having pets, but it's just kind of wild how difficult it is to find somebody reliable. It's kind of like, that's still something I'm trying to work out in the next 2 days. So if you know anybody who's house sitting, please send them my way. But I'm just like crawling through this week to get to the end so I can just not be at work and not think about work and just like turn off my phone and my brain. I can't wait. Enough of that. We're going to listen to Tops next. This song is called Perfected Steps.

to Bad Not Cheap on CFUR 88.7 FM in Prince George. You can also listen live online at CFUR.ca. That was, I actually don't know how to surprise, I don't know how to pronounce the band name. It's like Waysblood or Ways. I think Waysblood. Anyway, that song is called Andromeda. It's W-E-Y-E-S. Maybe it's Wees. I could have looked it up. This is the problem. When I was younger, I used to like love watching, you know, music videos and interviews with the artists. And like now I never ever do any of that anymore. So I never hear how things are pronounced. I guess I could start looking into it. But anyway, that was that song. Before that was Beach House with Lemon Glow. And we had Tops at, the top of that set with Perfected Steps. Now we're just about done. I've only got a couple tracks left, like 1.5 tracks left for the hour. And yeah, I'd like to thank you as always for letting me into your ears and into your hearts. And we'll see you next week. This is Twin Rains. The song is called All That You Know.

You know, every hour, we here at 88.7 Seifer like to give you a taste of something different. But what if we crank that to an 11 out of a possible 5? Join Darcy during Bad Not Cheap, where for a full hour, you get every genre under the sun with some sweet commentary to keep you company. It's just good times, man.

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2: 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Today on our Northern Static Series is a well-known local musician who is a beloved asset to our Prince George music scene, being part of different projects over the years, currently singing and playing acoustic guitar in Patchwork, Reckless Burning, and her own solo project, touring, playing shows and festivals around BC. Genevieve Jade is an important part of the community, working alongside Cold Snap Music Festival, teaching music lessons, and having two albums and an EP released under her name. Genevieve is a bright light in our community and one of the most passionate, hardworking people I know. Seeing Genevieve perform has been an inspiration to me growing up. Whether she is on stage or working behind the scenes, Genevieve brings warmth, positivity, and a comforting energy everywhere she goes. We are incredibly lucky to have you here with us today. Welcome, and thank you for being here for the Northern Static Series.
3: Oh, thank you so much, Grace. That was such a nice introduction.
2: You're so welcome.
3: That's so nice.
2: You're most welcome, Genevieve. How are you today?
3: I'm really good. Yeah, I'm really good. Happy to be here with you. How are you?
2: I'm good. I am glad to hear you're excited.
3: Yeah, of course.
2: So let's start with something fun. If your life had a soundtrack right now, what would it be?
3: Oh, right now? It's funny because I feel like my life always has a soundtrack. That's been something that ever since I was a kid, like I'd be running around singing, making up my own songs to mundane tasks around the house. So I feel like my life is always a soundtrack. I often go back to like ABBA songs. They're constantly playing in my mind, which is funny because I don't ever really remember like listening to ABBA, but they're just one of those bands that is very, it sticks in your head. So I feel like it would have ridiculous lyrics and, but really like catchy ABBA-esque vibes. That would be the soundtrack. If I could write something to go along with my life right now, I'd be like, yeah, narrating all of the things that I'm doing during my day.
2: That's awesome. It suits you. It's like fun, upbeat.
3: Yeah, totally.
2: I love it. So music is a big part of your life and who you are. And I'm curious if it was always this way, or was there a time frame in your life when you realized it was more than just something you love, but part of who you are?
3: Yeah, I would say music, my mom always said when I was little, like, I was basically singing before I was talking. It's always been such a huge part of my life. I've loved music forever. It's always been like the main thing that I've been gravitated towards. I didn't really ever see it as a career or something that I would maybe make money at one day, but I was always striving towards that. But it took a particular moment in my life. I remember I was listening to Bon Iver when I was a teenager, and that was the first time where I was like, wow, there's this entire different genre of music out there that I hadn't been exposed to yet that really kind of set the stage for me moving forward and wanting to take music a little bit more seriously. But yeah, I would say it's always been a huge part of my life. I can't imagine my life without it. I love it. Yeah.
2: And did you grow up in a musical household?
3: Not really. No. My parents have always appreciated music. My dad more on like the countryside, and my mom more on like the rock side of the genre spectrum, I guess. they're both very different musical influences. And I think because my dad always listened to country while he was like working on things outside and always had the country station on in his truck when we'd be driving around, I naturally was like, no, I don't want anything to do with country at all, which is funny because I love country now. So they were big music listeners, but no one played music in my family. I was kind of just the only one that started taking an interest in music. Same with my brothers. Like, they weren't really, they weren't musicians. They aren't musicians. I think they, like, maybe dabbled in guitar slightly, but not a particularly musical family. But I am kind of a weirdo. Don't really fit in much in that. Yeah, in that sense, it's kind of funny. Yeah, I know most musician friends that I have, like, they've grown up in a musical family, but I have a few, like my friend Brock Patch, same thing. He's kind of like an anomaly in his family. It's like the only one who, plays music, and we're out there.
2: I can just picture little Genevieve making her own path.
3: Totally. I was always running around dancing and, singing up a storm.
2: It's awesome. What made you pick up a guitar?
3: It took a long time to get to that point. I tried taking lessons when I was, I think, like 14 or 15. And my guitar teacher at the time, Mark Roland was his name, he found out I could sing. And that was the end of guitar lessons. He's like, well, hey, you can sing. Do you want to be a part of these? They had like some student bands at B&B Music back in the day. And that was kind of like my first little intro into being in a band setting. And they found out I could sing, and they're like, you don't need to play guitar. It's fine. So it took me a long time to actually sit down and learn the skills. And I tried taking lessons again from Jeremy Stewart through Don Boudreau music. And same thing, like I tried, it just didn't click with me. It took me until I was 19 to sit down and really like kind of just start teaching myself, and I've kind of gone from there. Yeah.
2: And what do you think happened when you were 19 that made you want to stick with it?
3: Yeah, I think it was just time for me to start writing songs. And that's the only reason. And also, I had some advice from someone. I can't remember exactly who said this, but probably multiple people. I remember them saying, like, you can't rely on other people to show up for gigs. If you want to become a musician and you want to start performing at places, you can't rely on other people to play the guitar or the piano for you. Like, you have to do that yourself. And it was kind of, I think it stuck with me, that piece of advice, because it's true. Like, you can only really, it's kind of like a pessimistic way of looking at things. You can rely on other people. There are good people, of course. But it sure, like, makes it a lot more concrete when you can just do it yourself. So that was part of the, I guess, inspiration for me, was like, okay, I gotta learn how to do this myself if I want to actually move forward with this path. And songwriting as well, just having that instrument to write your music to, it made sense for me for that instrument to be guitar.
2: Absolutely. So going back to the ABBA, talking about ABBA, I thought it was so funny that you said that, because I recently learned that you were also part of an ABBA cover band.
3: Yeah, for like a brief moment during COVID. Yeah, it was awesome.
2: I love that you did that. I think that's so awesome.
3: Honestly, it was so much fun. It was like such a light in such a dark place, us being able to, and like, everyone knows a handful of ABBA songs, but do you really know the whole discography? No. Like, there's so many songs, and they're so good. I love it. They're so complicated. Like, really interesting arrangements and harmonies. Yeah, and it's funny. I wouldn't, like, say I'm, like, an ABBA fan or anything, but I don't know. It's just one of those bands that, like, I'm a fan, but I'm not, like, a super fan.
2: Mm-hmm.
3: But, yeah, great band.
2: Yeah, they have like, their music is very intricate, I feel. There's a lot of little parts in there, which is, it must be a lot of fun to play as a band. Can you walk me through some of the other duos and bands that you've been involved in?
3: Yeah, for sure. At the beginning of my 20s, when I got home from music school, I was in music school for a little while, and when I came home and I was getting ready to get back into music, I was working at the Sound Factory at the time, and my friend Brock came in, and we had been friends like in high school, Brock Pecieski, and he was like, hey, I didn't know like that you were back in town, yada yada. So we were talking about music, and I didn't really know that he was still into music at that time. And that's kind of what bonded us back in high school when we had met. So we started playing together, and we started first as a trio with his roommate, Nate, and we performed a few gigs around town. I don't think we really had a band name at that point, but then it kind of transitioned into just being Brock and me as a duo called Daisy and the Fisherman. And that was a huge stepping, like the first kind of jump into playing a lot of shows. Well, I guess before that, actually, rewinding a little bit, in music school I had a indie rock band called Firstborn Unicorn. That was a lot of fun. We did Battle of the Bands. I don't think we won, but anyway, so that was a ton of fun. I was living out my like yeah's metric dream. I've always wanted to be in a band like that, and check, did it. It was super fun. But yeah, Brock and we started showing each other our own original songs. We had a bunch of covers as well. We played at the restaurant Shiraz a lot at the time. Yeah, so Daisy and the Fisherman was kind of the first like duo getting into like playing original music. And then we added in Nick Tyndale, and Nick and I played together for years with Brock, but then also just the two of us. And then Brock came back in again a few years later. Nick and I, with our duo, it was under my name, Genevieve Jade, and it was mostly just my original music. And Nick played the cajon and the djembe drum. And yeah, it was a fun acoustic duo for a long time. And then we decided to make it into a full band project. And we've had I've had many different artists kind of contribute to that project over the years. We've been in lots of different variations. The constant being me. But Brock has been there through most of it as well. Yeah. And I've also been a part of different bands. Like we've got Patchwork, which is Brock and our friend Mike Watson, Aiden, Justin. Yeah. So there's been Patchwork, which is kind of like an indie folk group. Lots of fun, dancey music. I was also a part of the band Reckless Burning over the last couple of years. I've contributed with Amy Blanding's solo project, Melissa Walker's Check Down Charlie. Yeah, a few others maybe, but those are the ones that are on my mind right now. Yeah.
2: You're doing so much. That's awesome, though. It's exciting.
3: Yeah, thank you. Yeah, it's been a really, really big 10, 15 years, I'd say. Mm-hmm. Yeah.
2: How do you think being part of all these different musical duos and bands has shaped you, opposed to if you'd only been a solo musician?
3: Yeah, I think about this lots, actually, because it's funny. At the beginning, when I was just kind of playing solo and then sometimes as a duo as well, I feel like I was always like, man, I wish I had a band. I wish I had more people I could play with. But then I started doing that, and I learned, like, there's so much to appreciate about both projects. It's really special to be able to go on stage as a solo performer and just play your music. You don't have to worry about if you want to change, if you want to change something about that song on the fly, you can do that. You forget something, whatever. No worries. Keep going. Improvise. Do your own thing. And there's something really special and empowering about feeling comfortable in your own skin and not having anyone around you to pick up any sort of maybe errors or anything. Yeah, it's a really special thing to be able to do, playing on your own. And when I transitioned into playing with a full band, I kind of missed that piece and I've maybe lost some confidence along the way. So I've been trying to like get myself into more opportunities where I'm playing more solo shows so that I can still feel confident in doing that alone, because I think it's a really special skill to have. And it feels, it just, it's a different feeling than playing with a band, because playing with a band is so much fun. It's so great to play with people that you admire and appreciate. It makes you better as an artist. It pushes you. And it's fun being able to play with your friends. So I think it really, like, there's value in both. And for me anyways, it's really important to go back and forth and still work on skills in both settings.
2: Absolutely. I've seen you play solo and I've seen you play with a band or in duos, and I think you do great at it all. I can never ever tell if you're ever nervous or anything like that.
3: Oh, thanks, Grace. Yeah, just know inside I'm shaking like a little leaf.
2: But then you get through it. And how does it feel when you get off stage and you feel like, I did that?
3: You know, usually it feels pretty incredible. Yeah, you can't really beat that feeling. Sometimes it's like, okay, my social battery is at negative 10, but I still have to talk to people, even though I kind of want to like hide away and go to sleep for like 4 days, because I'm like, okay, I'm anxious. I'm scared. But that's, I'm a very good masker. So I feel like, yeah, most people wouldn't see that out front, but yeah. So after the show, I'm like, okay, I want to like hide away. Be alone.
2: Away from the world.
3: Yeah, exactly.
2: You do a great job hiding it. That is something I would like never think. I would never guess that. So a goal of ours at CIFR is to support independent musicians as much as we can. Do you think being a station manager here at CIFR has made you look or feel differently about being an independent musician?
3: Yeah, I would say no, I don't think so, because I already had that experience being an independent artist. So I would say it wouldn't, but I have learned so much about radio. So on the other side of it, like I didn't really know what I was getting myself into in this job in particular. Like I knew that was like the biggest, I guess, like the most important thing to me. Being a part of a radio station is, I knew going into it that what I wanted to do most is uplift independent artists, because that's where my passion has always been, right? So I've always made that like a main focus, is what can we do to help our artists in our community? What can we do to support them and give them the tools to get their songs on the radio, and not just here at CIFR, but also share tips and tricks that I've learned as an independent artist and then also working here at CIFR, the best ways to submit your music using your Shut Distro, things like that. So I would say I've always kind of, that's always been like my main goal, is helping independent artists and focusing on how we can support our community better. But I've learned so much more in this job. I love my job so much. I feel so, so, so lucky and fortunate to work here. And my interests have like obviously broadened way beyond the sphere of just the music side of radio. But I love it all now. It's been such a great couple of years working here.
2: Totally. It's really cool to hear you explain all that and say that.
3: Yeah.
2: So let's talk about your music. You have two albums released, For Him from 2017, I'm Not Who You Think I Am from 2021, and your latest EP, Why Am I Like This, from 2024. How would you say your music has evolved from your first release to your most recent?
3: Yeah, the first release is, honestly, it's hard for me to listen to because it has changed so much. That was almost 10 years ago that album was released, which is unbelievable to me. The time has gone by so fast. But I'm trying to approach it, and I'm trying to just approach it with listening to that first EP. To me, it's like it was a snapshot in time. And I have so much love for that person in 2017. And those are like my baby songs, the songs that, the first songs I ever wrote. So they hold a very special place in my heart. But it's hard as an artist to go back and listen to some of your previous work. But I think it's important to leave it out there for the world because, yeah, those songs, they are important, and they were very important to me at that time. But I feel like the music has changed so much over the past decade. I'm Not Who You Think I Am. I still play a lot of those songs today. I am really proud of that album, and it was a different experience for that one. We had a bunch of different players join in the studio, and it was kind of like the first little bit of COVID as well, where it was recorded. So it was an open, like a window where COVID kind of, I don't know, like the restrictions kind of let up a little bit slightly. It was recorded in August of 2020. So it was a unique time as well. And it felt like a big, like a sigh of fresh air. A little bit of a break from what was going on in the world at the moment. And I was like moving into a different house. There was a lot of changes happening in my life. And yeah, so I'm really proud of those songs. And I worked with Connor Pritchard. He recorded everything at Pulp City Music, and he also helped produce. And I hadn't really had a producer that was that invested yet. So that was kind of the first experience with that. And for the last EP, I worked with Connor again, and we continued, and he was even more involved in that EP and helped with some of the songwriting decisions and played some of the instruments. And yeah, it was a really, yeah, it's, I feel like every time I get into the studio, it changes every time. And I'm really excited to get back in there again to record new music, hopefully soon.
2: I can't believe that it has almost been 10 years since the first album release, For Him. That is crazy. I remember when it first came out and how exciting it was. And
3: oh, yeah, you played at it.
2: That's crazy that was 10 years ago.
3: I know.
2: My goodness.
3: Yeah, it was, and it was kind of, it's so funny, like, looking back at it, like, I organized that concert pretty much myself. I think, of course, I had help from people, but for the most part, like, I didn't have much experience at that time, like, setting up my own shows. I was like, yeah, sure, let's do it. And then, like, we got Danny involved, because I think Danny was working with the Almanica Art Center at that time and did sound and whatnot. But I had never ordered merch before. I had never ordered CDs before. I'd never... It was just, like, a very, like, DIY project. But like I said, of course, there's tons of people around me that helped. You just ask for help, and I had some incredible support systems in place. I was very lucky. But it's funny looking back, like, how, like, little thought I put into it. I was just like, yeah, let's do it. I'm going to make a CD. I'm going to make an album. And... yeah, it's kind of cool. It's very, like, and it still is DIY. I'm an independent artist, yes. But it's it's funny to look back at like younger me and just like, I don't think I was really thinking about anything. I was just like, sure.
2: Why not?
3: Yeah, let's do it. And it all worked out. And that's, you know, sometimes it just does.
2: Yeah, even though like you say you had no idea what you're doing, it was packed in there. You did a great job. I thought it was still awesome.
3: I mean, I guess I kind of knew what I was doing. Like I was a music teacher at that time. And I put on a lot of concerts for my students. So, yes, I knew, like, the skills that it took to do that, but never just for me, I guess. And I couldn't believe how many people showed up. Like, it was packed in there. It was absolutely packed. And I just had no idea that that's how it was going to be. Just, like, I hope for the best. But, yeah, it's really cool to look back. I have, like, little memories that pop up on my phone and of that time, and yeah, it's special.
2: Yeah, oh, it's so cool to think about that evening and to go back and hear what you have to say about it, like looking back on it. It's very interesting.
3: Yeah.
2: So moving on to a little bit of song exploration, for the first song we're going to play Begging You. Okay. So keep listening.

0: be vulnerable or based on emotion.
1: Yeah. That song, it was my, I think it's my favorite song on the EP. And the reason why is because I had, usually I will bring my song to my band and we'll kind of work out parts together, and they'll bring their own flavor into their own instruments and their parts to the song. But this one was done a little differently, like, because it is a very emotional song. It's very vulnerable, and it's I would say it's not, I wouldn't say it's hard to do. I feel like sometimes I just need to do it. Like, it's a way for me to get my emotions out of me, and I don't know how to, like, live without doing that. Like, that's my outlet for, that's like my therapy, is like writing and getting the songs out of me. That's a way of, like, releasing those emotions. So I wouldn't say it's difficult. It is always scary, like, thinking maybe how people are going to interpret it. But I try to leave, like, enough ambiguity in the song that hopefully people can relate to it on their own way, so it's not super specific to just a situation that I'm talking about in my life. But that song, I was also trying to, like, put myself in someone else's shoes and not really sing through my own lens. But I feel like you're always in there. You're always kind of coming through in little glimmers. But yeah, that song was different because, like I was saying, I will usually bring my song to the band and then they'll kind of formulate their own parts in the song. But that one I worked on after the first songs of the EP were already completed. So we came back. That was the last song we added. And Connor and I worked on that one together. And so it was a different experience. Like, we built the song from the ground up, and Connor played all of the instruments on the song. I think because of the different way that it was recorded, it comes through. It feels more like a vulnerable song because we approached it slightly differently. Yeah, and I think that's what I love about that song so much, is the vulnerability that definitely shines through, or I can feel it anyways.
0: Mm-hmm, absolutely. So what is this song actually written about?
1: It's not really written about one thing. I find myself writing songs about multiple different situations and about different interactions that I've had with people. It's not always personal to me. This one in particular, like, I wouldn't say it's overly personal to me. It's about just, like, a feeling of, I don't need you to stay for me. I don't need you to stay in this situation, in this relationship, whatever it may be to you. I don't need you to stay for me. I need you to work on yourself. I need you to understand that, yeah, like, I understand that this person's been going through a lot and they need to work on themselves before they kind of hang on in this situation.
0: Yeah, totally. I like that. And one thing I was going to ask is kind of about the perspective that you wrote the song from, because one of the lines, I'm not begging you to stay, it's been years since you felt this way, like, sounded like it was coming from another person's perspective, which I was curious about. So
1: yeah, Connor's voice coming through, having that other perspective in there too, like having the double vocal. So it's definitely about two different sides.
0: Mm-hmm. Yeah. That's cool. I like that approach to the songwriting, whereas it would just be coming from your point of view. I think it's really cool that you took two sides of the story and combined them.
1: Yeah, thank you.
0: When you're writing, would you typically write a song during a certain emotion or after being able to reflect the way that you were feeling?
1: I find I don't know. I don't know when I am going to write a song. Every time I finish a song, I feel like, is that the last song I'm ever going to write? And I get a lot of anxiety over that because it actually feels like that every time. I'm like, well, I'm never doing that again. That was hard. I don't think I'll ever be able to do that again. Yeah, so And I feel like it's a very subconscious thing.

0: I don't actively sit down to write. I let the songs come to me. And when they feel ready, they come out of me. Sometimes I feel like they're not even mine. Like I'm just like a vessel for these songs. So that's why sometimes like they don't really, sometimes they don't feel that personal to me in the moment. I feel like I don't know where these lyrics came from. I don't know who's telling me these things. But I often find when I reflect months later, when I sit down and actually listen to the song again, that's when I'm like, okay, that totally makes sense. That was a completely subconscious thing. I was going through that at the moment, in the moment, and now I can like honestly analyze the song and maybe bring that to a therapist or something and be like, this is how I'm feeling. But yeah, so I find it's not really based on an emotion that I know of at the time, but later I'm like, okay, that's what was going on.
1: Mm-hmm.
0: It's like a big aha moment. Yeah.
1: Yeah. Oh, that's really cool. And so when you do sit down to write a song, it's something that just kind of happens, like you just get the urge to write a song rather than being like, okay, this is the time I'm going to sit here and write a song.
0: Yeah, I've found in all of my earlier years of songwriting, that's how it was. I would never actively sit down and write songs. And whenever I tried to do that, it would never happen. So I would just let them come to me. But the last couple of years, I've found that that happens less and less. And I think that's because the busier you get, the less creative time, the less creative space that you have to actually let your creative mind wander. And I think that's a big thing that I've learned over the last couple of years is if you don't leave time for you to be bored, being bored is such a beautiful thing. If you don't leave time for that in your day, in your week, make time to do nothing and be bored and think of creative, get those creative juices flowing, like it's never going to happen. So I've found because my life is so busy currently, I'm in just like a really with work and everything. I've found that that doesn't happen as much. Like the songs aren't coming to me. It has recently, and I've had glimmers of that, which is really exciting. But because of that, I've put myself in different songwriting courses that force me to actually sit down and you have a deadline. You have to write a song by the next week. So I have been learning how to actively songwrite. And those songs are so different. They're so different when you're putting in the time to be like, oh, what would that transition sound like? So it's kind of like a maturity there. And I think that makes sense. Like, what a beautiful thing. Younger people, I find there's so much less judgment on yourself and you're just much more confident, I find, for myself anyways. And I feel like I've kind of like, I gradually lose that as I get a little older. I start thinking more. I'm overthinking everything. Whereas when I was younger, it's like not overthinking at all. I'm just doing it. I'm just like, here I am. So it's been like a journey to try to get back to that kind of free-spirited person so that these songs can just come out. That's a long-winded answer. But.
1: No, that was awesome. And your latest EP that you released, I thought it was very admirable how much emotion and like how much of you went into it. So it's like so interesting to hear you say that because like I noticed it the most in your latest EP, like just like how I can imagine how challenging it would be to share those kinds of things with the world, but it's very admirable.
0: Oh, thank you.
1: Yeah, absolutely. And that leads us into our next song for Song Exploration, I Feel Everything.

0: I Feel Everything is a big and powerful song. What does this song mean to you?
1: I wrote it right before I was about to play a set at Smithers Brewing, like a couple days before. And I was feeling like a little self-conscious and being like, am I the right fit for this like loud space? Like I'm an acoustic player, but I've played a lot of bars and whatnot as a solo artist back in the day. And I was playing this solo show and I was like, I need like a grittier song. I need something that's like a little gritty and I don't know, more like rocky, meaner sounding song. And that's what came out. I just like, it literally like flew off the page, off my fingertips, and I wrote it very quickly. And I played it at Smithers Brewing and it felt really good. but yeah, the song, it just, it means to me, it's like, you are making me feel a certain way and it's not, I'm not okay with it. But it's also not on that other person for making me feel that way. I'm reacting to how they're making me feel, right? So it's up to me to like change that perspective and just not take it, you know, fight back. And hey, you can't make me feel small. Yeah, it's about a lot of things, but that's kind of like the general, it's also like it's an internal battle with like imposter syndrome and lots of different things.
0: Yeah, absolutely. It is a powerful song, and it's different from the rest of your songs. It's a lot of like, it's fun and it's, yeah, I feel like it's getting a point across and I like that. When you were writing the song, did you know what you wanted the melody behind the lyrics to be? Like, I feel like the instrumental part of the song is also what adds so much mm-hmm. power to the song. Was like that intentional or did it come along with the song?
1: Yeah, I think building that song with my band was where all of the extra fun energy came from. Like without the band, that song is very different. It still is. It just has a different vibe to it altogether. It's still a lot of fun to play, but I think the band just brings in so much energy to it. It's so much fun to play. And it's also like, it's actually a pretty slow song. Like when you really break it down, it's like the BPM, I don't remember exactly what it is, but it's very slow, but it hits. So, yeah.
0: Yeah, it really does. Especially when it gets to the chorus.
1: Mm-hmm.
0: It's like a wave of, I don't know. I don't totally. Even know how to describe it.
1: But. It's supposed to be like an explosion of different emotions. And that's kind of the entire EP is really about like different social anxiety and struggles with my mental health that I had been going through and still navigate to this day. And that's kind of what that entire song encapsulates, is just like all of those different feelings mm-hmm. that I've felt and I'm sure a lot of other people have felt too. Yeah.
0: Yeah, absolutely. When you're performing these songs live, how does it feel like opposed to recording them in a studio and recording?
1: Yeah, it feels different for sure. Like I want to stay true to the recordings as much as possible, but it's not, you might not have all of the same players there. You might not have all the same instruments. Like we don't always play with keys live. So it has, yeah, it's definitely different, but I think a lot of these songs, it's about, like the lyrics are very important to me. So I think just like keeping that melody and keeping the lyrics being like the main focus coming through, that's what kind of keeps it being, as similar to the recordings as we can. But I work with a lot of incredible bandmates. Like I'm really lucky. So it's normally pretty close to the, yeah, to the recorded version.
0: Mm-hmm.
1: Yeah, I'm lucky. There's some really talented people that I get to work with. I'm very, very fortunate.
0: Totally. Yeah, you guys all do great. Whenever I hear you play together, you guys sound amazing.
1: Thank you.
0: You kind of already touched a little bit on how it feels to listen back to, like, the very first album that you released. But do you ever find that maybe songs mean something different to you now, like, listening back than when you were writing?
1: Yeah, totally. Like I said, when I look back at songs that I've written, that's usually when I can tell what the song's actually about. It takes a while for them to actually simmer and, like, percolate a little bit for me to really understand the meaning of them. But the meaning can shift, for sure. I feel like these songs in particular, they aren't that old yet. So I feel like the meaning it's pretty much the same for me. But they can, especially, like, the oldest songs that I've written. I can look at it through a now more adult person, a little bit older person into, yeah, it, like, it's definitely a different perspective.
0: Mm-hmm. So if you feel comfortable asking, in the short interviews on your Instagram, which I thought was really cool, by the way,
1: thanks,
0: that you, yeah, did, like, little interviews of each song on your latest EP, in the little interview about I Feel Everything, you said it was a buildup of emotion and feeling so much all at once, like the feeling like it's about to explode. And I'm curious if this song was written about a specific instance or time in your life, or if it was written about more than one time and feeling the emotions of many past experiences all at once.
1: Yeah, I would say the latter for sure. Like, it's wasn't one particular moment, but... yeah, I would say a lot of different things, and just feeling like not good enough in my own skin, or feeling like preconceived notions about people judging me, and yeah, just nasty things that that I was just, like, ticked off about.
0: Yeah.
1: But also more than that too. Like I was saying, it's an internal battle as well. And if you watch the music video, that kind of comes through. It's like, I look at that music video as, like, it's inside of my brain. And there's all of these things that are happening and different characters. But, like, maybe those are all just me doing all of these different things, being all these different characters. But I think everyone can listen to it and hopefully take their own interpretation of it and what it means to them.
0: Cool. I like what you said about the music video. It's a cool way to look at it.
1: Yeah.
0: Yeah. And I think those are feelings that a lot of people deal with. And it's a hard feeling to have all those, like, thinking that people are having all these misconceptions of you, and then, like, the thing within too. It's a lot to feel all at once.
1: Totally. But at the end of it, it's like, maybe no one has those feelings. Maybe it's just me. And I'm just, like, being too self-critical and overthinking things and thinking that these people feel a certain way. But really, it's just, like, maybe that's how I feel about myself. It's like a, I don't know, messy brain up in here. Yeah.
0: Totally, totally. And it's, like, it's hard to think about it all at once. It's too much.
1: Yeah.
0: I love that you wrote a song about it, though. So just a few more questions to end off this episode of Northern Static Series. What emotions do you find toughest to capture in a song?
1: Happiness. Yeah, happiness, for sure. I find I've never really wrote a song about being happy. Yeah.
0: Yeah, I mean, I feel like it's always, like, sad or angry emotions that bleed out, that want to come out.
1: Yeah.
0: Yeah.
1: Yeah, totally. And I would love to focus more on writing, happier music. Because even if the song appears happy, if you really listen to the lyrics of my work anyways, like, there is an undertone of something going on there. But I like to kind of disguise it in, like, happier, upbeat music sometimes. Yeah. Try to.
0: Yeah. Yeah. Yeah. I feel like moments of happiness sometimes only last a few seconds, and then it's a distant memory.
1: Yeah.
0: Yeah. Yeah. To end off this episode of the Northern Static series, what is it about music that keeps you coming back?
1: I think it's because I have to. Like, I don't feel like it's something that I could just, like, put on the shelf and walk away from. Like, it feels like it's such a big part of me. It feels so important for me to just keep doing it because I love it so much. Yeah, I wouldn't say there's, like, one particular thing other than the fact that I love music. I love it so much, and I don't ever want to stop doing it.
0: That's awesome. Well, I'm excited to continue seeing what the future brings, and more music and happy songs, if that's what you decide to write.
1: Thank you.
0: Thank you, Genevieve, for taking the time to film this episode of the Northern Static series. We appreciate you and all you do through music.
1: Thank you, Grace.
0: You're most welcome. And stay tuned for a few acoustic songs performed by Genevieve live in our studio.

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6: And in case we don't see ya,

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I sit here and write this, a privileged young one. What did they survive for if I sit on the couch? What did they die for if I don't stand up and shout?

0: on the earth had fell deaf.
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Welcome to another episode of Syrup Moose Radio, your favorite award-winning anarchist radio show. 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

Ezra beaten, dusted with gold to kick off this episode of Syrup Moose Radio. What's going on, everybody? Playing some folks from here in my neck of the woods. Ezra's recent album is out, and you should check it out as well, because it's good. If you enjoyed that, then you will enjoy the rest. The EP is called Spirit, and it is out everywhere right now. I want to first and foremost say a huge hello and thank you to CFBX 92.5 FM in Kamloops, BC. Hello to the fine, wonderful folks who are hearing my voice for the first time on those airwaves. I'm very grateful to be here, and I thank you to them for letting me take up some space in the schedule. For folks who don't know, Syrup Moose Radio has been syndicated yet again, and we will be airing on Saturdays from 7 to 9 p.m. on 92.5 FM CFBX in Kamloops. Thank you again so very much for having me. And if you are new here, please feel free to go and check out www.themarsh.ca to see more of the stuff that I'm up to, and also smithersradio.com. That is my home station in Smithers, BC. And yeah, I'm just happy to be here. And because this is my first show in Kamloops, I have put some Kamloops artists into the mix, and I'm not going to tell you which ones they are yet, but I'll tell you when the time comes, so you will be able to hear some local flavor. And I hope that you will check them out and support the things that they're up to. We got another Smithers local to check out next. This one from Elijah Quinn, who has a new album out called Where the Quiet People Yell. Brand new and available everywhere. And yeah, we're going to get right into it right now. This is the title track, Where the Quiet People Yell, from Elijah Quinn.

Where the Quiet People Yell, Elijah Quinn. Like I said, their new album with the same title is out everywhere now. Make sure to check it out and support your local arts scene. I meant to touch on this a bit last week, and I never really got around to it. But as we are all acutely aware here in Canada, there are wildfires burning all over the place. At time of recording, there's one about 45 minutes away from me in near Kitwanga, which is definitely not something that I am excited about. And we've also had them raging on the East Coast. We've seen photos, like, it's no surprise, right? Every summer we have this forest fire season. And again this year, the U.S. has made threats, made tariff threats that we, because we're causing this smoke to bother them. They did this shit before, and it was so stupid and infuriating then, rather than, you know, send support to an ally. They've decided the best thing to do is to hit us with tariffs and blame us for improper fire management, which is something else. And then this report here from The Guardian. When was this? This is by Olivia Bowden at The Guardian from July 20th. Apparently, we have now issued air quality warnings because of smoke from the U.S. fires, because also in the U.S. they are having their own issues with fires. So from this piece, after days of acrid smoke from the northern wildfires choking major U.S. cities and inspiring Donald Trump to threaten Canada with tariffs, officials now say that the reverse is also happening as parts of Canada issue air quality warnings caused by American fires to the south. Officials in the Canadian province of British Columbia warned in an alert on Saturday evening that smoke from the U.S. fire, spurred by thousands of lightning strikes in the northeast, was creating smoky conditions as polluted air drifted north. Much of the smoke is originating from fires south of the Canada-U.S. border in Washington and Oregon, said the Provincial Wildlife Service. 22 large fires are burning across Washington and Oregon. And despite the U.S. is facing its own wildfire issues, Donald Trump and his fellow Republicans have chosen to accuse Canada of improper wildfire management and have threatened to hit Canadian officials with sanctions. In a social media post on Friday, Trump wrote that the U.S. had, quote, been invaded by dirty air, and then, quote, the cost of this pollution must of necessity be added to the tariffs Canada is currently paying, he said. Wildfires continue to blaze across the U.S. and Canada. And according to the Canadian government, as of Monday, we have 843 active wildfires burning across Canada as of last week. And 181 of those are considered out of control, meaning that they are spreading and not responding to suppressive action. Another 532 of those are also considered out of control, but suppressive action has not yet been taken. And Mark Carney, saying something that I agree with for once, I suppose, sidestep criticism, saying that fighting climate change is a responsibility of all countries, including the United States. Yes, I agree. I don't think either country are doing anything meaningful to do that, but he's not wrong. It is everybody's problem, because everybody is in deep shit if this goes the way it's been going. So I mean, I had to say something about that. The idea that you can blame a country for the behavior of fire and smoke is bananas. And sure, you know, there are maybe individual people to blame for these things, because a lot of these fires are not lightning strikes. A lot of them are careless idiots. But it's just interesting that we are repeating this, because we did this last year as well. People were, the U.S. was complaining and asking us to get our fires under control so that they could enjoy their summer. And now we're back to doing it again. So, you know, the phrase is time is a flat circle, but we don't really even have time for it to flatten. We're just going it's a time loop at this point. We're groundhog's daying our lives, and it's a nightmare. Last week, I talked about another way in which we are destroying the world, in that we are pushing through pipelines. You know, I don't know what to tell you guys. It's
It's not good. And we are going to have to... Something has to give here, or we're just sort of accepting our fate. And, you know, if that's the direction people want to go, I guess that's fine. But at least own it. And instead, we have to watch people in positions of power wring their hands and pretend that they care so deeply about our continued existence when what they actually care about is filling their pockets or lining their pockets. Filling their pockets? Lining? Whatever. Either way, it's all corrupt garbage. And turning us into the title of this next song, this one from a new album from Prince George's Infectious. This is Graveyard, and we will be back with more after this.

Stardust Boy with Brain Bleed, that artist out of Nanaimo. And before that, Infectious with Graveyard. New album of theirs is out right now called Fallen Worlds. You can check that out. What's going on, everybody? We have got more music, and I'm just going to blast right into it. I want to do a little bit of a reading about something. So while I do that, let's check this one out. This is from a game that I'm probably going to have to check out, and also we'll talk about when we come back. This is Corey Harback with BGM01, background music for a video game that I will tell you all about when we come back. So please enjoy.

Corey Harback with BGM01, and that is his score for a game called Bulletrina, which I have never heard of before. I was looking for music for the show, and that song slaps really hard, so I think we're all going to have to probably check out Bulletrina by going to whimsicade.itch.io/Bulletrina. Obviously, I will include a link to check it out, and we can all talk about it next week together. All right, so the thing I wanted to read a little bit about there, so I'm not super up on the local politics of places that I don't live, and that's perhaps a blind spot to me. But while I was looking for artists from Kamloops, I found a song about the mayor, which I am going to play later in this song or in this show. So we'll get to that. And reading the lyrics, I wondered, whoa, what is the story with this mayor? Or I assume former mayor? No, current mayor. So we're going to talk about Reed Hamer Jackson, who is the current mayor of Kamloops and a former car dealer, apparently. So I'm going to read stuff here from the Tyee, from CBC. Those are going to be my two sources for this. I'm going to do the CBC one first because it's the most recent piece. From April 16th, 2026, numerous codes of conduct complaints filed against Mayor Reed Hamer Jackson, who has feuded with council. An external investigation found that he bullied and intimidated staff. So, Kamloops Mayor Reed Hamer Jackson, again, this reporting from CBC News, and there is not a author listed, so I apologize for that, but I'll get to that. Kamloops Mayor Reed Hamer

0: Jackson has been found to have breached the city's code of conduct for the fifth time. A new investigation report released by the city finds that he bullied staff and breached their privacy by sharing personal information. No mayor should treat their staff in this manner, and the mayor owes his staff an unqualified apology, said the investigator Reese Harding in the report dated for February 2026. So let's get into what happened. So this is, like you said, the fifth time a code of conduct complaint has been made against Hamer Jackson that has been substantiated. Dale Bass filed the complaint saying the mayor had breached the code of conduct by sending abusive content to staff and breaching their privacy. Apparently, this guy has been combative with council, but... it was recommended that the mayor issue three letters of apology to the staff involved, and if he failed to do so, reduce his pay by 5% for the rest of his term as mayor. This dude is still the mayor. That's bananas. Harding said that he was unable to receive a substantive response from Hamer Jackson so he concluded the investigation without his participation. At one point, when trying to reach the mayor, a colleague of Harding sent the mayor a 57-page letter with detailed information about the complaint and gave him the opportunity to respond. The mayor responded 20 minutes after and said, please just do your report and send to your same jury, brackets, counselors. Thanks. So clearly this guy is not that interested in participating. I am a little bit disappointed that there's not a bit more information in this piece by the CBC, but it's, I think, worthwhile to note that this is his fifth time. So let's look at what the Tyee reports about him, and they give a content warning for this piece saying that the story contains far more swearing than you would expect in an article about municipal governance. So this written by Tyler Olson and Kristen Holliday from the Tyee. So before the defamation lawsuits, investigation, secret recordings, code of conduct complaints, and parade of lawyers, Reed Hamer Jackson was a car dealer who wanted to reduce crime in the area surrounding his business. So it sounds like he was good from the start. Today, he could rightly be called BC's most notorious local politician whose string of scandals has helped inspire the province to consider rewriting the rule book for mayors and councillors. He is a politician who generates head-shaking headlines and is easy to caricature, and yet in many ways he is fairly standard right-of-center populist politician with an everyman charisma and a seemingly genuine desire to see homeless people in Kamloops get help to improve their lives. The course of his mayorality did not seem predetermined when he was elected 3 years ago. Come on. Come on, guys. But here we are with the Kamloops as a national punchline. It's taxpayers on the hook for allegedly millions in legal bills and severance payouts. It's mayor told to work out of a basement of City Hall, and the provincial government looking to strengthen rules specifically to deal with rogue municipal politicians like Hamer Jackson. So to understand this story says one needs to get to know how he become familiar with his string of foes and grudges that seem unable to resolve, even if doing so might be in his own best interest. So we're going to talk a little more about that, but first I will play the song that I found that sent me on this little goose chase in the first place. So we'll come back after that. Please enjoy.
1: Flip. Get. Yeah. Yeah. Yeah. Yeah. Yeah. Yeah. Yeah.

0: talking? Why is nobody walking talking about the used car sales fascist?
1: All right, that was Cam Flair with the used car sales fascist. And the reason that I know that there was something to talk about with this mayor in the first place. So as I was saying before, I'm reading this. This is from a piece by the Taiyi from 2025. And it sounds like things just continue on. So they haven't slowed down anyways. So things went off the rails immediately and irreparably as Kamloops got a first glimpse of its new mayor's bull in a china shop mentality. During the election campaign, he'd been critical of council, the city's bureaucracy, and nonprofits engaged in Kamloops' supportive housing sector. Heated rhetoric is common during elections. The powers of the BC mayor are limited and all changes must be approved by majority of council. That is how things work, for sure. So usually local politicians quickly realize that they must work together and set aside grudges to achieve their common goals. They also depend heavily on the city staff. Most mayors work closely with their chief administrative officer to create council agendas, shape communications, you know, like teamwork, collaboration. He had some common ground with several of his new colleagues. Bill Sarai joined multiple tours to an abstinence-focused treatment center organized by Hamer Jackson, and in his own campaign literature, he encouraged supporters to vote for four of the incumbent councillors. That could have been the foundation for a successful term. Instead, there was apparently a letter from an old foe and the new mayor's approach, so sparked an immediate crisis that sent lawyers scrambling. So on November 3rd, 2 days after council was inaugurated, a lawyer for prominent Kamloops social housing nonprofit called Ask Wellness wrote to the city's new mayor, who had frequently criticized Ask and its CEO, Bob Hughes, during the campaign. Addressed to Mayor Hamer Jackson and delivered to Kamloops City Hall, it was part olive branch, part warning. We can get more done and help a lot more people if we use our hands to build something together rather than point fingers, said the letter. The letter also warned that Hamer Jackson's previous comments diminished the reputation of the organization and set out defamation. He wrote that Ask wasn't planning to sue, but they do want to see an end to the comments. So 4 days later, Hamer Jackson's then personal lawyer replied and skipped any discussion of cooperation, calling them platitudes, and it directly addressed the threat of legal action. And they said, the thinly veiled threat of defamation action at some time in the future, if he continues to speak out on the issues of public concern that involve your clients, is duly noted. I would suggest that a prompt, unequivocal retraction of your client's allegations and an apology letter would be more conducive to forging constructive and cooperative relationships. So you can see there is a certain bullheaded approach that this gentleman is likes to take, and apparently these conflicts went on and on behind closed doors in open council meetings and even in the local media. Man, it truly is bananas. And I mean, look, I don't know a lot about this guy. I will say that this is sort of my first foray into this, but even just the fact that he is pushing for abstinence treatment, abstinence-based treatment, I don't agree with him on a philosophical level. You know, we're just not gonna get into that. I do feel some sympathy for the town because I'm sure he was elected on a certain level of charisma, and that is kind of what happens in these cases, is these charismatic guys get into powerful positions despite the fact that they are probably not the one. It's the way people vote, right? That sort of, I want to have a beer with this guy candidate, instead of like, this guy is actually good for my community candidate. And, you know, and interestingly enough, this also from the CBC from April 18th, 2026, facing possible foreclosure on his car dealership, Kamloops mayor still plans to run for re-election. You guys, do not re-elect this man. It does not sound like he has done anything good for you. And if you're a young person in Kamloops who is now able to vote, vote. Look, I understand, and I have been in the last few years as close as I have ever been to not voting in an election because I find it so demoralizing how everyone is the same. But there are instances where the alternative is someone continues to run roughshod over your community. So do I think that you will absolutely get a better person in? No. Do I think that this person needs to be removed? It would seem that way. The idea that someone can face accusations of breach of the like conduct five separate times and keep his job is crazy. You've got to know that that's crazy. So, I don't know. We'll see if there's more about to talk about him after, but we're going to play some music now. How about this one from Diode called Believe It or Not? And we will be back after this.

That was Believe It or Not by Diode. We've got a little bit more to talk about the Kamloops mayor. I don't really want to talk about him anymore, honestly. It looks like this one coming from Castanet, Kamloops.net, which so some local news. Kamloops Mayor Reed Hamer Jackson has a month to explain why he believes the judge was wrong to dismiss his defamation lawsuit against a city councilor. In January, BC Supreme Court Justice Jacqueline Hughes dismissed Hamer Jackson's lawsuits against Councillor Katie Neustadter, determining the mayor's claim targeted the councillor for political speech. He is appealing the this decision. He has 30 days to complete the next step, which includes laying out the reason he thinks the judge got it wrong. He refused to provide an update on his appeal process when asked by Castanet earlier this week. His response came via text message. Why don't you care about our citizens, nurses, doctors, and support staff at RIH because of the system? He replied. So really not interested in taking much in the way of accountability. So that's okay. This lawsuit is apparently one of two that this mayor has against this person. The first was in saying that it started in 2023 and alleged that Neustadter made false and defamatory statements about him when she read aloud a joint statement prepared by city councilors after he made sweeping changes to the city's committee structure early in his term. Neustadter stated that she was pleased with the judge's findings and the recognition that Hamer Jackson had been targeting her because he sees her as a political opponent. So Hughes said that she found no evidence in the link between the harms that he is claiming and the statements made. However, Hughes noted that there was no evidence of anyone in the lawsuit. Hamer Jackson claimed that Neustadter's statement indicated sexual misconduct on the part of the mayor. However, Hughes noted that there was no evidence of anyone interpreting the defendant's statements this way, as accusing the plaintiff of sexual impropriety prior to his own lawyer, David McMillan, first suggesting that in the case. So Hughes said that Hamer Jackson's evidence of harm consists of bare assertions of generalized harm, which are described in a single paragraph in his affidavit. Aside from the plaintiff's bare assertions, there is no evidence of a causal link between the harms alleged and this defendant's statements. The other piece, like I said, this is the second defamation lawsuit that Hamer Jackson has against Neustadter. The first, because she supposedly made comments that he was surreptitiously tracking her movements, documenting when she uses the bathroom, engaging in creepy behavior and being an unsafe person, alleging that kind of sort of harassment behavior. And he filed defamation on that. And apparently there was another one because he was accused of groping a woman in a nightclub. All of this reporting comes from CastanetKamloops.net. So, and these all go back to 2023. So there's clearly not a great situation. I'm glad to hear that the judge is starting to see things the right way. And again, you guys cannot reelect this guy. Like you have to know that that's not on. You have to know that, right? Anyway, why not start my broadcasting career in Kamloops by spending the first hour of the show talking about the mayor, the highly controversial mayor? Don't feel too picked on because politicians are bad everywhere. But I thought maybe I would share a little bit. And, you know, look, I said before, like, my lack of awareness about the municipal politics of places I don't live, maybe that's a blind spot for me, but goddamn, there are some special mayors out there. Obviously, as well, everything is alleged. Everything is my opinion. Nothing is a reflection of the opinions of any station that I am aired on, etc., etc., etc., etc. Allegedly and etc., all that stuff,
right? I think I've covered all my bases now. So the first hour of this show is just about finished. If you want to see or hear or look at more of the stuff that I get up to all the time, feel free to head over to themarsh.ca and check out everything that's going on over there. And as I say that, a couple of things you will find. The digital versions of both the second edition of Skulk and the first edition of Glyph are available on themarsh.ca. My most recent release, Birdsong, is there. There's a link to my upcoming self-titled album, which has a bunch of singles that you can check out. What else? You can have a look at my lounge car session that has now been put up on YouTube. Thank you to CICK for having me. There's all kinds of stuff over there. Themarsh.ca. You can find out everything. You can listen to more episodes of this show if you want to. Although, just looking at the page right now, for some reason the player is down, so I'm going to have to go and figure out where it went. Also, go to smithersradio.com and check out the other programs on that show and consider inviting them to your community. I believe this next song is a Kamloops local, but I am going to make sure because I don't want to say that and have people come at me. Yes, okay. So this is a punk band from Kamloops, BC called Caustic, and we're going to play a song off of their tour tape, which came out July 16th, 2026. This was released independently on cassette in July to kick off their second tour. 5 new songs and a cover that can only be heard on the cassette. If someone has the cassette, you can send it to me. I want to hear the cover. I want to know what's going on. We're going to listen to No Hope off of that. And I hope that you supported Caustic on their tour. And I hope that they're cool dudes. anyway, this is No Hope by Caustic. We will be back after the hour.

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You're listening to Syrup Moose Radio from 93.9 FM, CICK, Smithers Community Radio. Welcome to the second hour of the show and the very first episode. Well, I guess this is technically the second episode to air in Kamloops on their station, The X. So thank you to any new listeners who are here. I hope you are enjoying the show and enjoyed my first hour where I talked about your mayor, probably longer than was advisable. But what are you going to do? Sometimes you just go where the show takes you. And apparently this episode took me to the mayor. This is the 118th episode of Syrup Moose Radio. You can check out the other episodes over at smithersradio.com or themarsh.ca. Themarsh.ca has all of my fun things that I have that I'm up to. I make music. You can check out my music under Megafauna, Venereal, or Grum Trencher. I publish some zines. You can check out Glyph and Skulk, and both of those and all of the music I make and all this, everything else that I'm up to is there, themarsh.ca. I hope you will check it out, and I expect this week to see a huge bump in visits in my stats. All right, this is Mackie with Expatriate, and we will be back. I'm going to give you guys three songs this time around, so sit tight and enjoy, because they're all great. So here we go.

Explode by Chromat, or sorry, no, the song is called Chromat 4X. The artist is Explode with an exclamation mark. Before that, you heard Dulcet Tones with Dream Home and Mackie with Expatriate. We're going to slow down a little bit. We're going to get a little more musically focused this last chunk of the show. I really went off on a bit of a rabbit hole there at the beginning, so I do sincerely appreciate you guys sticking around for that. And this show, crazy, it's crazy to me because we are on 7 different radio stations now, with the addition of our wonderful friends at CFBX. So I want to just take a sec here and shout out all of the wonderful folks who host this show and who allow me to do what I'm doing. 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I also would love for you to send music to me to play on this show. If you think it fits and you've listened to the show and you want to send me some music, you can absolutely do so by emailing me at radio@themarsh.ca. Actually, the Dulcet Tones track from this episode, and also there was another one, I want to say, yeah, it was the Diode song. Both came via email. So send me your music. I want to share it. I want to give space, especially for the weirdos out there. So if you have music that you think is too weird for the radio or whatever, I promise you it's not too weird for this show. So I hope that you will, hope you'll check it out. 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There are a tremendous amount of good, great, wonderful, perfect shows on that station. And wherever you're listening to this, whichever station you're hearing me on, support your locally run radio. Radio is one of those things, right, that it's sort of is looked at as like an old-timey thing, and a lot of mainstream radio is awful to listen to. And yet here on public radio and campus radio, there are people who have things to say and want to share music that isn't the same 3 songs 800 times. 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And if you're not from the place where you're hearing this, your town probably has one too. There are so many stations out there. They are all volunteer run and funded by, you know, hopefully campuses, but sometimes the public. So help them to continue to exist, because this is one of those shrinkingly rare things where you can make space for hard conversations and for music that's off the beaten path a little bit, and just a free space. These spaces are increasingly rare. So if that kind of thing is important to you, then I hope that you'll continue to support them, even if it's not this show specifically. All right, this next one is by an artist called Head Cheese. The song is called Starter Pack, and we're going to listen to 3 songs. So you're going to hear The Frontiersman and someone else I can't remember. Let's get into it, though. This is Head Cheese on Syrup Moose Radio. We will be back very, very shortly.

Advents with Circadian. Before that, The Frontiersman with... should have had this in front of me. Inevitable Destiny Fading. And before that, Head Cheese with Starter Pack. You are listening to episode 118 of Syrup Moose Radio. And we have got more music. I believe this next artist actually is from Kamloops. As I have been saying throughout the show, this is the this is my big debut on the X. Possibly second episode, so not really the debut, but, you know, whatever. So I have tried to include some Kamloops artists, and we'll do so going forward. I'd love to continue to showcase the talented folks of the communities that I live in, or that I broadcast in. And, you know, particularly, like, the places like Smithers. Smithers is probably the smallest community that I am broadcast in. Maybe Lethbridge, but I think even then it's a pretty wide margin. And Smithers, I want to be able to showcase the interesting and unique sounds of these different places, especially the places that don't necessarily have a lot of those opportunities. You know, I mean, Vancouver, in the larger cities in BC and across the country, it's sort of easier to put yourselves out there. But I think if you are doing something exceptionally different, then it can be even harder. Like if you're in a metal town and you're making folk music, or you're making metal in a folk town, you know what I mean? Like there's stuff that makes it more challenging and easier at the same time. It's the strange conundrum of being an artist, I think. And, you know, I found that too. And I live in a kind of folk town, and that's not a criticism. It's just very much what's going on. And I decided I wanted to make super experimental electronic music. So it's not always easy to get in that door, but I know that those people are out there, and you have the power to make whatever scene you want. It's just going to take everybody being on board and wanting the same thing. So if, you know, if you're feeling like the scene isn't for you, then maybe it's time to make your own.

Poetry of Torch with Quagmire and Gregorius with I Am Your God Now. Before that, this is the home stretch, folks. We are almost finished with this episode of Syrup Moose Radio. Isn't that exciting? Did you know that you can find playlists on Apple Music for all of the shows? 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I haven't actually tried that, but I'm sure ideally that's how that works. 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But, of course, those ones are limited to songs that are available on Apple Music. So, there you go. I was doing Spotify stuff for a while, and I'm not messing with that anymore. I honestly wish that I didn't have any of it, but whatever. This is the world we live in, I suppose. Also, my music is not available on Spotify, and I'm not going to sit here and tell anybody else what they should or shouldn't do or where they should or shouldn't release their music. You got to do what works for you. All of my stuff is available on Bandcamp, Ampwall, Artcore, Subvert, Elastic Stage, and Apple Music. That's all my Megafauna stuff, so if you use any of those, or if you use one of the other 7,000 different streaming services. I'm on most of them except for Spotify. That said, I only really manage the Apple Music one, and so, you know, I've searched for myself on like Tidal before and found that it's hit and miss whether it's the right one. So you can find Grum Trencher on Bandcamp, Ampwall, and Apple Music, and I believe the same for Venereal. Venereal is on Bandcamp, Ampwall, and Apple Music as well. And my next album from Megafauna comes out on September 25th. I'm also working on a bunch of stuff, which is all very exciting. I have a cool, mixed media project coming out in October that I'm not going to talk about much more. And I'm started working on a short film that I'm not going to talk about at all. So it's very exciting stuff all around. I'm feeling pretty creatively fulfilled right now, which is nice because that was not always the case. So, all right, we're going to check out three more songs. We've got new stuff coming up here from The Who and Sallow Moth, as well as Emptiness. I couldn't not play Sallow Moth. Gary Brent's that dude, cannot stop putting out bangers. So we're obviously going to have to listen to this song. It's called Drift Moth Vivisector. If you haven't checked out Gary and his plethora of projects, you should, because you can't go wrong with any of it. Anyway, Sallow Moth,

Emptiness, Nowhere Speaks. Before that, The Who with Horseman. Before that, Sallow Moth with Drift Moth, Vivisector. This is the end of the show. We are in the final moments of episode 118 of Syrup Moose Radio. I hope you have enjoyed your time here and that you will come back. If you have thoughts and feelings and music or whatever, or you want to get in touch with the show, you absolutely can by emailing me at radio@themarsh.ca. I respond to most stuff sometimes. I shouldn't say that because I don't get that many emails, but I try and respond, and at the very least I try and listen to anything that gets sent to me. So there you go. And if you have stories that you think I would be interested in, send those too. You know, it shouldn't be a surprise that this is a anarchist radio show. So I'm always looking for stuff to be mad about because I'm usually mad. So anyway, everything else I'm up to, head over to themarsh.ca and smithersradio.com. You can also see me live. Megafauna will be performing live August 22nd in Port Alberni, British Columbia. I'm very excited. I'm going to be playing my whole new album. I'm going to try and make the album available to folks at that show, maybe digitally. I haven't really decided yet, but that is part of the plan. And I hope that if you're around, you can come and check it out. I'm really proud of this album. I think that it's come together really nicely, and I think that it is a reflection of where I want Megafauna to be as a project. So I'm excited to see what folks think about it, and also what comes next, because I honestly don't really know. This is also the last show that I have booked for the remainder of 2026. That may change, but I've said before, I'm going to kind of back off seeking shows out, and just sort of allow myself to be invited. I think that's going to be my approach going forward, because I do find the whole process to be kind of demoralizing from time to time. So if you're interested in having me play in your town, feel free to let your favorite venue know, or email megafauna@themarsh.ca, or don't. Do whatever you want. We're going to end the show with a new one from Willow. They have a brand new album out, and I keep hoping. I really enjoyed Transparent Soul, a song by them a while ago. I keep hoping that one's going to be as good. Haven't been, but I think the thread's all right. And like I said, their new album is out now. Also, make sure you check out Elijah Quinn and Ezra Beaton's new albums, as well as Infectious's new album. Those are some local pals. And please check out the self-titled Megafauna album when it comes out in September. You can check out the singles from it over at themegafauna.bandcamp.com. This is The Thread by Willow. I will be back next week, and I hope that you will join me. Thank you so much for listening to Syrup Moose Radio. And take care of yourselves. Take care of each other. Thanks.

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It's sweet and spicy. It's so hot, it's cold. It's as soft as a rock and as hard as a cushion. You're listening to The Concrete Pillow, a collection of soft rock from Prince George and beyond. It's still rock and roll, just really, really leaning into the role.

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0: I've always had this pull towards the natural world. Growing up, I was obsessed with everything that had to do with animals. I still am. 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

And nothing makes my day more than listening to all these hip tracks while opening a bottle of Code Red Mountain Dew, playing my Blood Elf in World of Warcraft, and wearing my giraffe onesie. 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

rise. 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
1: 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Except for you, Chad!

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Everything's so fast-paced these days.

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0: remember this one time in high school, these kids walked up to me and started calling me names like nerd, four eyes, and geek. They stole my glasses, pushed me down the stairs, and my shoes fell off. But now I listen to the beatbox on C4 Radio. So who's cool now, Chad?
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1: If a black man can blush, I'll be poppy red. Let's make a truce and keep this internal. Self-dialogue always kicks up my thermal. Self-check-ins when things was heavy. End of 2020 and now 22. Look around and the damage ain't done. Things are still savage. 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Hope we gotta heal. And I still gotta eat, so I prep a meal. Run the route, this is track and field. Devil at my heels, but we trucking on. It's the same, but I'm talking about that Eddie Kendrick song. So I pour a glass, press play, and let it run. 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I see you're vulnerable, but can you humor it?
0: You can hide all you want from your truth.

0: boot on a starry night. Think about a question so I can fulfill it with an answer. Confusion and doubt plague my generation like cancer. We either paying cash or tapping vain for a clue. But you know like I do, you'll still be searching for the truth. You can't buy revelation, but you sure can seek it out. What happened to the joy of taking alternate routes? See, your pace is different from the rest. Embrace that. We're hypnotized by likes and hearts indebted to the payback. Influenced by an algorithm, working on a holiday. The real capital is us, and we keep getting played. There's more than one cover, a speckle of light in every ray. Sick of acting for suckers that don't have nothing to say. The fourth wall is finally unearthed on this special day. Invisible walls disconnect us in every way.
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Eric Tompkins is hosting an album release party at Kate's Sweet Bites, located inside Books & Company, on August 14th, starting at 7 p.m., starring the new and used Poetry Band. 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

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The rock guitarist plays 3 chords for 1,000 people, and the jazz guitarist plays 1,000 chords for 3 people. 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I know, I'm very cluff-er, aren't I?

don't need any nickels for this jazz jukebox, boys and girls, because Jimmy Ray here is going to be playing it for you anyways. And Jimmy here's got a whole roll of nickels for this hour. 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

were the first to be expelled. There were four of us. We arrived in Miami. Thank God, there was a newspaper. The Miami Herald was on the immigration guy's desk, where it was cracked down in Haiti, and it was about us. So they kept our passports, and I just went to New York with because there were some Haitians there at the airport showing their solidarity, and they paid my flight to New York. I knew they were looking for Jean. I had no news, and I found out later that when he heard them coming to the station through the, through the air,

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And if anyone sees a mustachioed man with an old-timey voice running around UMBC, please let us know.

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1: 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It's fast, unhinged, loud, and pulled from raw energy. These are some of the best punk rock tunes you'll hear. It's chaotic noise and intense feelings, lots of passionate screaming, and insane beats going on here on 88.7 FM.

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0: My name is Aaron from Kassar, and you're listening to CFIR 88.7 in Prince George, BC. These shades, I bought them on
1: a Tuesday. The world is changing at an unfathomable rate. The only ones keeping up are the flippin' weirdos. Let's hang out with them for the next hour as they show us what it sounds like inside their heads. I believe what you try to tell me. I believe what you try to tell me. You are listening to CFIR's

You've slipped in to CFUR's Strange Times Hour. And now that you're here, why not join us for this totally weird and completely not normal hour? No genres, no boundaries or guidelines, just chaos beats. Offbeat and broken madness turned catchy? Thanks for tuning in.

My back, it aches, I can still taste the toothpaste. And honestly, I have just gotten out of bed. And the reason I have not texted you back is the thought of moving your record collection up 3 flights of stairs makes me wish I was dead. Buddy, I ain't helping you. Buddy, I ain't helping you.

could promise me all the pizza, but it's probably just a hot and ready Little Caesars. 'Cause I've been here before in 2004. You promised me a ton of pizza, buddy. I only got one slice and I wanted more. Buddy, I ain't helping you. 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Buddy, I ain't helping you move. Taking up any excuse to avoid getting a U-Haul with you. Buddy, I ain't helping you move. I am lazy, I am weak. Saturday only comes one day a week. I could be watching the Ticats on CFL instead of moving your ottoman in a piece.

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important security message. 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You will be guided for the removal of the adware spyware virus on your computer. Seeing these pop-ups means that you have a virus installed on your computer, which puts the security of your personal data at a serious risk. It's strongly advised that you call the number provided and get your computer fixed before you do any shopping online.

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0: Hey, this is Paul Cognello from Montreal. 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

0: know that many people in Japan know both English and Japanese. 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However, if you are completely lost, it is totally okay to ask for directions in English. 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

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Banjos, mandolins, fiddles, and washboards all welcome on this porch. 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

Must have been Lethbridge. 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

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I know lonesome. I know what he and I have done on those tracks to nowhere.

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Keep listening for some super awesome folk country music. 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

0: Hey, this is Paul Cognello from Montreal. We're living in a time when protest singers are essential. 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
3: And a journey across the world in one hop, a pilot's view of a 24-hour test flight. All that and more after the news.
6: BBC News with Danielle Jaworowiecka. Thousands of migrants are scaling the border fence separating Morocco from Spain's North African enclave of Ceuta. Moroccan border patrols are said to have withdrawn. The authorities say 1,500 people arrived in recent days by swimming. Sebastian Asher reports.
7: This is one of the biggest surges in attempted crossings by migrants from Africa through the Spanish enclave of Ceuta for years. Over the past week, many have swum around the barrier between Morocco and the city. Now thousands more have been jumping over the fence to join them, which is their entry point into the European Union. Security forces on either side of a border do not appear to have taken concerted action to stop the exodus. Ceuta is one of two Spanish-controlled cities on the north coast of Africa. The Spanish government says it's mounting a coordinated response to the crisis with Moroccan help.
6: Poland's Prime Minister Donald Tusk says an unidentified object that crashed into a field in eastern Poland, leaving a 10-metre crater, was probably a Russian air-launched cruise missile. But he said there was no reason to believe Poland was the target. It happened during a heavy overnight Russian bombardment of Ukraine. Adam Easton reports from Warsaw.
8: Donald Tusk said early findings indicated the object was a Russian KH-101 cruise missile. It hit a field near the city of Lublin, 100 kilometres from the Ukrainian border. Mr. Tusk said no one was injured, but he said the military had been ready to shoot the missile down if it had threatened a built-up area. In total, the Polish armed forces reported up to 20 potential threats to the country's airspace during Russian strikes overnight on the city of Lviv in western Ukraine. It's not the first time Russian missiles and drones have violated Polish airspace.
6: Iran has continued to strike at targets in the region after the US military said it had completed a heavy wave of airstrikes against Tehran overnight. Kuwait says an Iranian strike has killed one person. The Jordanian military says it has shot down five Iranian missiles. Iranian media said the latest US strikes killed three people, including a child. The wife of the prominent Ugandan opposition figure, Kizza Besigye, says he's unconscious and is being treated in intensive care in Kampala's main hospital. On Wednesday, the 70-year-old collapsed in a Kampala court where he's standing trial on treason charges. Richard Kogoe reports from Nairobi.
9: Winnie Byanyima, who is also the executive director of UNAIDS, says her husband, Dr. Kizza Besigye, is unable to speak and unresponsive even to pain stimuli. A hospital official confirmed he is receiving treatment, but gave no further details. Dr. Besigye collapsed during a court session in the capital Kampala on Wednesday. He's been in custody for nearly 2 years after being abducted in neighboring Kenya and forcibly taken to Uganda. His supporters say the charges are politically motivated and that his detention is part of an ongoing crackdown of opponents of the long-serving President Yoweri Museveni.
6: World News from the BBC. France, Spain and Greece are continuing to battle wildfires spurred by soaring temperatures, parched vegetation and strong winds. Around 8,000 people were evacuated from the Greek island of Crete as wildfires threaten a tourist resort and villages. Three firefighters have died. Two people were arrested in France on suspicion of arson. In Spain, Prime Minister Pedro Sanchez described the crisis as extreme, with at least 10 active wildfires causing concern. Turkish prosecutors say they've arrested an opposition mayor for corruption. Erdal Beşik Çiolu, an award-winning television actor, is the mayor of an Ankara suburb. He's the latest member of the Republican People's Party to be targeted by criminal proceedings, which the opposition party calls a political campaign. A school opened by Oprah Winfrey in South Africa will close nearly two decades after its launch. The Oprah Winfrey Leadership Academy for Girls will end its role at the centre situated in Johannesburg at the end of the 2027 academic year. Myoni Jones reports from Johannesburg.
10: The news that after 20 years, the Oprah Winfrey Leadership Academy for Girls, or OLAG, will hand over its campus to the Gauteng Education Department is already causing much online speculation. A PR consultant denied allegations that the school was closing due to mismanagement, adding that the media mogul wanted to ensure more South African girls have access to a top-tier education. Girls from underprivileged backgrounds were given free access to the boarding school's expansive campus, but now Oprah Winfrey says she's turning her academy into a scholarship program that will send qualified applicants to the best schools in the country.
6: 15 elephants found dead near Kenya's Amboseli National Park are suspected to have been poisoned by eating farm tomatoes that were sprayed with pesticides. The Kenya Wildlife Service says preliminary tests found cyanide in samples taken from the animals' carcasses. Investigations are continuing, but for the time being, wildlife officials have ruled out foul play. BBC News.
3: Hello and welcome to NewsHour from the BBC World Service. We're coming to you live from London. I'm James Menendez. And we're going to begin once again today in the Middle East, because any hopes that a lull in the fighting between the US and Iran earlier in the week might lead to something more durable seem to have flown out of the window. Indeed, that's been the trajectory of the conflict ever since a ceasefire agreed in the middle of June collapsed at the beginning of this month, principally over control of the strategic Strait of Hormuz. Since then, it's been alternating rounds of US strikes on sites in Iran and Iranian strikes aimed at US assets right across the region. Well, our Middle East correspondent Yolande Nel is following developments from Jerusalem, and she's been telling me more about the latest flare-up.
11: So US forces are said to have bombed dozens of sites in Iran, which they say are linked to the Revolutionary Guards. Military command centres, missile and drone sites, coastal surveillance sites, they say. Iranian state media say three Revolutionary Guards members were killed, but also a couple and their child when a residential building on Keshem Island in the Strait of Hormuz was hit. Now, retaliation came fairly quickly. Kuwait said that one worker was killed in an Iranian attack on a Chinese firm in the north of the country. And then in Jordan, again, five missiles shot down. The armed forces there say no reports of casualties. But this US attack earlier on Iran was said to be a powerful response to Iranian attacks one day ago on US forces in Jordan, which are also said to have been unsuccessful.
3: Does it feel like this war, certainly at the moment, is spreading geographically?
11: Certainly, first of all, you know, the lull that we saw at the end of last week now seems to be over. It remains to be seen, though, if the pattern of you know, nightly US strikes, Iranian retaliation against US forces and US allies in the region is going to resume. You've still got talks going on in the background via mediators, but, you know, in recent days, the war has widened and it has become more complicated. You know, Saudi Arabia launched those attacks with the US on Iran-backed groups in Iraq. Although we are told from reports that when the Saudi defense minister was meeting President Trump last night, he was passing on a message that says that Saudi Arabia is calling for a de-escalation. But I don't think we've heard the last of Iraq. Some 20 members of this pro-Iranian militia said to have been killed, as well as several Iranian advisers. And then, of course, you've had in the past week a lot of attention switched as well to the Houthis in Yemen, their threats to Red Sea shipping.
3: And the Egyptian authorities saying that a fire which broke out in a port yesterday, they're saying that was a drone attack. I mean, do we know where that drone came from?
11: That has not been confirmed yet. No party said to have claimed responsibility. There was a big fire that started off the port of Damietta on Egypt's northern Mediterranean coast. And, you know, now we're looking at it as another possible new front in the US-Iran war. And that's causing jitters on the energy markets because, of course, of its proximity to the Suez Canal, which is really the last safe route out of the Middle East now for Saudi oil. You know, important to mention here that Egypt is a close ally of the US, of course, in the region, but we've had no reports of it coming under attack in the past 5 months since the Iran war started, unlike other US allies across the Middle East. And that is really because Egypt does have this long-time national security policy of not allowing foreign troops to be based on its soil. But of course, Egypt does have significant US commercial interests based there.
3: Our Middle East correspondent Yolan Nell, and we'll be hearing a bit more about that strike on Egypt in a moment. But first, let's hear from inside Iran now, something that's not that easy at the moment. Not, I should say, reaction to the latest strikes and counter-strikes, but how people are feeling at what is a pivotal moment in Iran's history. The BBC senior international investigations correspondent, Nawal al-Maghafi, has travelled the length of the country from north to south on a train travelling through its economic heartland. On board, Iranians from all walks of life, each with their own story and from parts of the country that foreign journalists aren't able to get to. Here's Nawal's report.
4: We're on the overnight train from Tehran to Bandar Abbas. It's a 22-hour journey that takes you from Iran's political heart in Tehran to its most strategic coastline. I've been taken aback by just how nice this train is. I mean, we're staying in a cabin with two beds and four plush chairs. I'm really looking forward to being on this train and speaking to Iranians about what life has been like as this war has gone on.
12: It's in every Iranian's nature to adapt to the circumstances. It was hard, it was frightening. We were worried, we were anxious, but we still tried to live within those very conditions, to have a life, to keep our daily routine, to remain hopeful for the future.
4: In the restaurant carriage, I met Azadeh, a lawyer, and Sepideh, a beautician. Although they were cautious to speak in public, they agreed to an interview in their cabin.
13: Actually, I love Iran very much. I love it so, so much. But when I see my youth slipping away and my goals, my dreams and all my hope being lost, I have no choice but to leave. For the sake of progress, to reach my goals, I have no choice.
14: You know, we saw before this war a lot of young people, a lot of people across Iran go out and protest. There were a lot of people that had hope that this war would mean a big change would happen in Iran. What do you think about that, and how do you feel about how things have played out? I'll start with Azadeh first. Have a think about it. She doesn't want to answer this. No, that's fine. That's fine.
4: Years of crippling sanctions, soaring inflation, and anger at Iran's leadership pushed hundreds of thousands of people onto the streets. Speaking out against the government can come at a heavy cost, so we gathered some anonymous testimony. Emir took part in the protests.
15: When we got there was a very large crowd. People were throwing stones, and the police and the besieged had weapons in their hands and were shooting. Mostly we saw tear gas, and then we clearly saw the police getting down on the ground, taking up a Kalashnikov and aiming at people. And we were completely shocked at how easily and how casually they were taking aim and firing at people.
16: Hi, salam.
4: A few doors down, I meet a member of a football team. Abdullah's heading back home to Minab. On the first day of the war, the town became the scene of one of the conflict's defining tragedies.
17: They attacked a school that was full of children. They were all 7, 8, or 9-year-old students. I was really upset. Our whole country was upset. There really was a strange grief across the whole of Hormozgan province. The day of their funeral was something else too. I don't know. Everyone who went there wept. It really was an extraordinary day.
4: For some, this war has not achieved what they'd hoped for. Emir again.
15: In my opinion, America has sort of lost the war. It's lost its way. This campaign became about oil and the Strait of Hormuz, and we want to save the Strait. It's all about money. The people mean nothing. They are irrelevant. The people are no longer a consideration.
4: Iran is no stranger to political friction. The tensions between Tehran, Tel Aviv, and Washington have been decades in the making, but they are only now playing out on the battlefield. And as both sides compete to shape the legacy of this war, the impact is still being felt not just on this train, but across the world.
3: BBC's Nawal Al-Maghafi reporting there from Iran, and I should say she's able to do so on condition that none of her material is used on the BBC's Persian service, and similar restrictions do apply to all international media organisations operating in Iran. Well, let's find out a bit more about that fire which broke out on two gas storage tankers docked in Damietta port on Egypt's Mediterranean coast. That was on Wednesday. Today, the authorities said that the fire was caused by a drone. Timothy Caldas is a political economist and deputy director of the Tahrir Institute for Middle East Policy and joins us live. Thanks very much for being with us here on NewsHour. Is it becoming any clearer who fired the drone?
16: Up until now, there isn't any, no one has claimed responsibility. The Egyptian authorities haven't pointed the finger towards anyone. So there isn't any kind of clarity in terms of the perpetrator. But certainly, given the escalating hostilities throughout the region, many suspect that this is part of the effort by Iran and its partners to demonstrate its capacity to disrupt international shipping and energy supplies. The New York Times has reported that Iranian sources said this was part of Iran's effort to send that message. However, they didn't get confirmation on whether Iran or its partners were involved in the attack.
3: Is it also perhaps an attempt to draw Egypt into the war? And what might be the consequences of that, do you think?
16: It's unclear if that's the goal. I think that would be imprudent. I think that it's possible, given that the target was specifically an American-owned liquefied natural gas tanker, that they are hoping to isolate the response. But certainly, there is kind of growing pressure on a number of countries in the region to join and participate in military action. But the Egyptians have been very reluctant to do so, even before this war, in other conflicts that were targeting groups that were aligned with Iran, such as the Houthis in Yemen, when the Gulf states, such as Saudi Arabia, the UAE, and Qatar launched a war in Yemen. The Egyptians really refused to play a meaningful role in that conflict.
3: And is that the same now, that Egypt's just trying to stay out of it as far as it can?
16: I mean, Egypt has been trying to promote diplomatic tracks and de-escalation from the outset, and to the frustration of some of its partners in the Gulf, such as the United Arab Emirates and reportedly Kuwait. They felt that there was too much kind of engagement with the Iranians and not enough solidarity with them as Iran was attacking them earlier in the war, of course. So Egypt's very much been focused on supporting the diplomatic efforts towards ending the war. And it makes sense for them. I mean, the war has been extremely disruptive, damaging for its economy, creating growing risks. And frankly, there isn't much domestic support for the U.S.-Israeli side when it comes to this conflict.
3: Yeah, and just in the sort of 40 seconds we've got or so left, I mean, how damaging for the economy? And is that because of the sort of slowing of traffic through the Suez Canal that it controls?
16: Yeah, I mean, the attacks on the inside the Red Sea and now the Mediterranean, so both sides of the Suez Canal, are going to drive up the cost of transiting the Suez Canal, as well as reluctance to do so altogether. But more broadly, the rising cost of energy and disruption of supply in a country that imports a huge amount of natural gas is going to also place additional pressure on the hard currency reserves of Egypt that have already been, you know, a major challenge for them for quite a long time.
3: Timothy, thank you very much indeed. Timothy Caldas, who's Deputy Director of the Tahrir Institute for Middle East Policy, on that drone attack on that port on Egyptian's Mediterranean coast. You're listening to NewsHour. Coming up later on the programme, we'll hear from a pilot who has just flown from Australia to France non-stop as the airline Qantas prepares for a regular non-stop London to Sydney flight.
18: It was just amazing. We experienced all along this flight many things, like to sunset, to sunrise. The crew was super excited to do that. We were all along the flight quite awake and focused on this flight.
3: More on that epic test flight coming up in half an hour. Our main headlines from the newsroom at the moment. Thousands of migrants are entering the Spanish North African enclave of Ceuta from Morocco after overwhelming border controls. And Poland's prime minister says a missile that landed deep inside the country was most likely Russian, but there's no reason, he said, to think Poland was the target. This is James Menendez with NewsHour live from the BBC. Now, for Ukrainians, Russian barrages of missiles and drones, generally fired overnight when people are at home, have become a tragic fact of life. Last night was no exception. The government says that 8 people were killed and many others injured in attacks on cities across the country. The authorities were able to warn people, though, prompting tens of thousands to pack up and head for shelters underground. It is something Ukrainians have been doing for a long time. But what are these shelters like? And why do some people stay at home while others run to safety? And what is the atmosphere down there like? I've been talking to Kiev resident Marina Hontaruk, who spent last night in an underground car park where, as you'll hear, she didn't get much rest at all.
19: It's much closer to me. That's why I decided to go there, because it's usually not much time before strikes. So we have this air raid alarms, and then in a couple of minutes we get the strike. So it's not enough time for me to go to the metro station. And usually metro stations are overcrowded. There are lots of people there. So I decided to go in the parking lot.
3: Just on how much time you get, you get the alert that strikes are imminent, and it is just a few minutes, is it, that everybody has to try and rush and find somewhere to shelter?
19: Now we have 24 or 48 hour notice before the airstrikes, so we can prepare. So we just check if it's going to happen or not. And usually I go even before air raid alarms now, because these strikes happen just in a couple of minutes and it's not possible to leave house and get there in a couple of minutes.
3: And what's it like in the car park? I mean, what are conditions like for people down there?
19: We have the lights there and it's a little bit cold. But we bring blankets and all the stuff that can make us feel more comfortable there. People come with their dogs, with their pets, and the children, and all the families. So it's also a little bit noisy, but in general, it's fine.
3: I mean, are you able to get any sleep when you're down there?
19: Yes, I'm doing my best to get some sleep, but sometimes it's really hard because it's noisy.
3: Yeah, and this is sort of slightly sort of basic question, I suppose. But what about toilets? I mean, are there toilets down there?
19: No, there are no toilets, unfortunately. So, there are no toilets. So you can go back home. We usually track everything that happens on different channels. So if we get some time between strikes, we can go home, for example, to the toilet.
3: How long were you down there last night?
19: 4 hours.
3: 4 hours, right. Marina, what can you hear from down there? I mean, presumably you can hear when the airstrikes hit the city.
19: Yes, I could hear the explosions, for example, from my parking lot, but still it feels much safer than staying at home.
3: Marina, what is the atmosphere like down there? I mean, are people friendly or do people argue sometimes? I mean, obviously it's a time of great, great stress, isn't it, and tension.
19: Yes, but mostly people are friendly. Sometimes it's not enough space for everyone. But mostly people are friendly and just trying to be friendly and helpful.
3: I mean, this has been going on for years now. People must be getting very, very tired of having to keep up this routine of leaving their homes and going to the shelters.
19: Yes, it's true. It's quite tiresome. I don't know.
3: has it become normal in a way?
19: We don't get emotional about it anymore. We just know that we have to do that to feel safe and Yeah, it became kind of normal to us, but still it's very tiresome, I'd say so.
3: Do some people just not go to the shelters?
19: Yes, a lot of people stay at their homes. Sometimes I stay at home.
3: Oh, really? Why do you sometimes decide to stay at home and other times decide to go to the shelter?
19: When we have warnings about massive attacks, I usually go to the shelter. But when it's just a couple of ballistics, I can stay home just to hide in my closet.
3: That was Kyiv resident Marina Hontaruk speaking to me a little earlier. So watch me bring the fire, set the night. Hey! The sound of the South Korean pop sensation BTS, who've announced they won't be submitting their music for consideration at next year's Grammy Awards. The news came in a coordinated Instagram post with all seven members of the band uploading an identical statement saying they hoped, quote, their music can be heard and loved for what it is, rather than being divided by region or language. Let's talk to Ben Beaumont-Thomas, music editor at The Guardian newspaper, who joins us live. Ben, very good to have you with us on the programme. What do you make of this move?
20: Yeah, it's a finely balanced debate, I think, because on the one hand, the Grammys is a US-based awards show that is rooted in the American recording industry, and you know they've created this new award for Best Asian Pop Performance, which will be given to artists who are predominantly singing in Asian languages. And I think that's quite a sort of well-meaning gesture on one level. It's trying to expand out the types of music that it champions. It's trying to kind of diversify the breadth of what they cover. But at the same time, you can understand that BTS, who are one of arguably the biggest pop group in the world, who are every bit as accomplished as various American pop stars, both creatively and commercially. You know, they don't necessarily want to be thought of as an Asian pop act. They want to be thought of as a pop act, and they don't want to be kind of ring-fenced and siloed away in this way. So you can sort of see it from both sides.
3: Yeah, and the Grammys president, I mean, he's talked about celebrating different and new genres of music. I mean, no offence to BTS, but I mean, they don't sound that different, and they're definitely not new, are they?
20: That's it. I thought that was poorly worded when that statement was put out, because it sort of seems to suggest that Asian pop is somehow a sort of new phenomenon. Well, Asia is a vastly populous and diverse continent with huge numbers of different pop scenes within it, from South Asia to Japan's very sophisticated pop market to the K-pop industry, which is one of the most powerful on earth. So to have one award that sort of collects all those together is slightly meaningless almost. And also, yeah, the way it was announced, it didn't really honour the richness of that heritage in pop music.
3: And what, just brief, we've got about 30 seconds left. What does it mean for BTS, though? I mean, does it mean that they're not going to be up for any Grammys next year, or can they still take part in the sort of bigger categories, if you like?
20: I mean, they would have been eligible for those, but they've decided to withdraw their music from the Grammys as a whole, so they won't be appearing anymore. And it'll be interesting to see if there's perhaps a bit of a domino effect, whether other Asian artists will think, we don't want to be in this new category because it feels tainted by the fact that BTS, the flagship group of Asian pop, has decided to pull out.
3: Yeah, Ben, thank you very much indeed. Ben Beaumont-Thomas, who's the music editor at The Guardian. You're listening to NewsHour from the BBC World Service. Do stay with us. We have got lots more coming up in the second half of the programme. Don't go away.

0: This is the BBC World Service asking what happens when a law designed to protect children also criminalises teenagers.
1: In 2012, India brought in the Protection of Children from Sexual Offences Act, and it's been hailed a major success. But campaigners warn that teenagers in consensual relationships are being penalised by the act.
2: If the girl is 17 years and the boy is also a minor, but is then being sent to a juvenile home.
1: I'm Brij Bhanu Barua, and I'm speaking to young people, lawyers and politicians who are navigating the law.
3: If there was some form of consent, they should be a little more lenient.
4: If we play around with the age of consent, it will act as a blanket over the other crimes that is targeting towards children.
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5: Coming up in NewsHour in the next 30 minutes, how a Swedish organised crime gang recruited a Norwegian teenager to carry out a hit in the UK, and that gang's links to the Iranian regime. Also, we'll speak to Spain's top climate change official about tackling forest fires and preparing for the climate emergencies of the future. And what is it like to pilot a commercial airliner for a full 24 hours? Will such long flights fly with passengers? First, the news.
6: BBC News with Danielle Jaworowska. Thousands of migrants are entering the Spanish North African enclave of Ceuta from Morocco after overwhelming border defences. Some people scaled the fence while others went around it along the coast. The authorities were already struggling to cope with hundreds who arrived by swimming in recent days. Poland's Prime Minister Donald Tusk says the missile that crashed in eastern Poland was most likely a Russian air-launched cruise missile. He said there was no reason to think Poland was the target. The European Commission President Ursula von der Leyen called it unacceptable. The wife of the prominent Ugandan opposition figure Kizza Besigye says he's unconscious and in intensive care in hospital. On Wednesday, the 70-year-old collapsed in court in Kampala, where he's being tried on treason charges. France, Spain and Greece are continuing to battle wildfires spurred by soaring temperatures, parched vegetation and strong winds. Around 8,000 people were evacuated on the Greek island of Crete as wildfires threaten a tourist resort and villages. Iran has carried out attacks on Jordan and Kuwait in response to a wave of US strikes overnight. Separately, Egypt has confirmed that a fire that damaged two gas storage vessels in a Mediterranean port on Wednesday was caused by a drone attack. Turkish prosecutors have arrested an opposition mayor for corruption. Erdal Beşik Çiğoğlu, a former television actor, is the latest Republican People's Party member to face criminal proceedings. A school opened by Oprah Winfrey in South Africa will close next year, nearly two decades after its launch. The American TV star says she will continue her involvement with an expanded scholarship program for girls across South Africa. 15 elephants found dead near Kenya's Amboseli National Park are suspected to have been poisoned by eating farm tomatoes that were sprayed with pesticides. Traces of cyanide were found in the carcasses. BBC News.
5: Welcome back to NewsHour. Poland's Prime Minister Donald Tusk has said the fate of the war in Ukraine may be decided in the next 100 days. It comes after another very heavy night of attacks by Russia on Ukraine that killed at least eight people, including two children. One of the missiles landed in Poland, creating a 10-metre-wide crater deep inside the country. Radek Sikorski is Poland's foreign minister, and he's been talking to my colleague Sarah Montague about his prime minister's comments.
7: The Russians may be counting that they might break Ukraine's resistance by attacks on heating and power generation. They've destroyed 80% of Ukraine's electricity generating capacity, which of course affects not only civilians, but also production capabilities in the defense sector and so on. So Putin seems to be desperate and throwing his all at Ukraine.
8: And what we've also seen is a missile land in Poland. How significant is that? Because obviously it's a violation of Polish airspace and so NATO airspace. Do you imagine that it was done deliberately?
7: We don't know, but we've had these incidents before. At the beginning of the war, a similar missile landed 10 kilometers from my house, which is in western Poland. It traversed two-thirds of my country.
8: But you have no doubt that it was a Russian missile.
7: It seems to have been tracked across the territory of Ukraine and into Poland. And if it's the type of missile that our military thinks it's likely, judging by the speed and so on, only Russia owns and launches.

0: Clearly, there are shortages.
1: Right. Shortages that make Ukraine much more vulnerable.
0: Indeed.
1: And is that something that European nations should be addressing immediately?
0: It's something that is being coordinated by NATO in Brussels with American leadership. These are weapons that are not in oversupplies. You know as well as I do that, that there is another war in the Middle East as well.
1: Right. So there just aren't enough to go around, particularly given
0: Indeed.
1: What's going on with America's war in Iran.
0: Which is why we need to rebuild our defense industry base, and why I welcome the announcement by President Trump in Ankara. I was there, that licenses will be granted to make some of this equipment in Europe.
2: That was Radek Sikorski, Poland's foreign minister, talking there to Sarah Montague.

0: This is the BBC in London. You're listening to NewsHour and I'm James Menendez. We're going to turn now to a court case that concluded on Wednesday here in London. It may not have received much attention outside the UK, but it has shed a light both on the ruthless operations and tactics of some gangs in Sweden and the sinister links of one of them to the Iranian regime and its activities abroad. Well, the case in London concerns Johannes Natland, a Norwegian teenager who was found guilty of travelling to England to carry out a murder on behalf of the Foxtrot Network, a Swedish organised crime group. He was caught before the killing took place. Footage of Natland's arrest released by police shows him opening his hotel room door to armed officers. As he comes out of his room, he sees the green targeting dots on his chest and mimes shooting at one of them.
1: Face that wall there.
0: And with me in the studio, Daniel Sanford, the BBC's UK correspondent. Natland, hardly the professional hitman of the movies. He was a rank amateur. How was he recruited?
2: Yeah, he was just 18 years old when he was arrested in that hotel in northern England with two handguns and ammunition hidden under his bed. He'd been recruited just a few days earlier by another Norwegian teenager, essentially using social media. What the Foxtrot Network had done is set up a system whereby this younger Norwegian teenager was recruiting people to carry out acts of violence for them. When Natland was recruited, he was told he'd be paid about $28,000 to carry out a hit in England. He didn't even have a passport that was up to date at that time. He had to organise an emergency passport. And then the Foxtrot Network essentially paid for his flight to Manchester in northern England. And then he was kind of guided each step of the way where to find the guns, where to find a float of cash that was hidden in a foot tunnel that would pay for his hotel, where to find a stolen car that he'd be able to use for transport. And it was almost like he was a character in a computer game that was being told what to do at each step of the way. He said to the jury at the trial that he was never actually going to carry out the killing. He was had just kind of agreed to it in the first place in the hopes of getting some money, and then he got frightened at the idea of pulling out, and he was just going to shoot himself in the foot and pretend it had gone wrong. But the jury didn't believe that story and decided that he had been planning to carry out this murder on behalf of the Foxtrot Network, and they found him guilty of conspiracy to murder.
0: Did it emerge who was the target of the killing?
2: Well, no. And not only did it not emerge, but it doesn't seem as if he had yet been told who the target was. The assumption is that it was somebody in the Huddersfield area of Yorkshire in northern England, but nobody knows who the target was. There are two potential theories. One is that it was essentially a hit being carried out on behalf of another gang against by Foxtrot against some drug rival or something like that. Or it might have been something that was a bit more specific to Foxtrot, and they're known for having these links to the Iranian regime. So there is this possibility in the background that it was actually something that might have been being carried out on behalf of the Iranian regime, because there have been some incidents where, for example, attacks on Israeli embassies and so on have been linked back to Foxtrot acting on behalf of the Iranian regime.
0: Daniel, thank you very much, which is a good point to pick up our next interview. We're going to find out a bit more about the Foxtrot Network and some of those

0: links. Diamant Sally, who is an investigative reporter for Swedish television and the author of several books about Scandinavia's drugs gangs. He told me first about Foxtrot's origins.
1: We've seen the rise of the gang Foxtrot the last 4 or 5 years, and they started becoming bigger and bigger while other gangs were taken down in a big police operation. And Foxtrot's leaders ended up in a safe haven that at that moment was in Turkey, and from there were trying to take over the Swedish and also Scandinavian drug market. But while they were doing that, they met competition from other gangs, and that ignited a gang war that was very brutal and an internal war within the Foxtrot network, and recruiting of teenagers and young adults, all vulnerable, that have been willing to commit murders on behalf of the Foxtrot network.
0: Tell us a bit more about that recruitment program, because it is striking just how young some of the members of the group are. Was that a deliberate policy, and why?
1: It has been a deliberate policy to recruit younger and younger teenagers, because they don't think about the consequences of getting caught, and they are more willing to take risks. And a lot of the recruitment has been happening on social media platforms. I've seen ads looking for shooters and detonators. And this way, by building a brand through social media and through rap videos, Foxtrot Network and its leader has been able to build a name. I've heard from recruiters in the Foxtrot Network that use these teenagers as a pair of used shoes. As long as they can use them a couple of times to commit crimes, they want these teenagers to get caught, because then they don't have to pay them. And the teenagers don't know actually who to blame, because they've been communicating through encrypted chats, mostly on Signal, with people that they quite rarely know their identities of.
0: It is, as you say, essentially a drugs gang. How did the link to the Iranian regime come about?
1: So the links to the regime in Iran started after October 2023, when the leader of Foxtrot, Rava Majid, had to flee from Turkey to Iran because of the internal gang war. And he was briefly arrested and put into an ultimatum. He had to make a deal to be able to live freely in Iran, but under the condition that he and his network work for the regime. So now he's still there, as far as we know. Even if his recruiters, some of them have been arrested, he's still active. So we can see links to extortions, shootings going back to the Foxtrot network. And as long as this network is active, we will still continue, I fear, to see attacks on the enemies of the Iranian regime.
0: The Swedish investigative reporter and author Diamant Salihu there. Now, France, Spain and Greece are continuing to battle wildfires spurred by soaring temperatures, parched vegetation and strong winds. In Spain, the Prime Minister Pedro Sanchez described the crisis as extreme, with at least 10 active wildfires causing concern. Overnight, 400 firefighters tried to stabilise a huge blaze in Castellón in the east. All this is, unfortunately, the latest in a series of emergencies caused by extreme weather that Spain has had to face in recent years. Extreme weather that scientists say has been whipped up by global warming. So fires, but also droughts, and at the other end of the spectrum, floods caused by unusually heavy downpours. I've been talking to Elena Pita, who's the director of the Spanish Office for Climate Change. How would she characterise the threat facing Spain from that change?
2: The more severe climate scenarios are no longer hypothetical. They are becoming a reality. In that sense, we are having more frequent and more intense heat waves. We are having more frequent and more intense torrential rainfalls, wildfires than the ones that we are suffering now, and also droughts. This is also threatening not only all economic sectors, but also public health. It is very much concentrated in urban areas, agricultural regions, coastal zones, and also in the fragile ecosystems. All those risks are interconnected, so we are having cascading effect. For instance, all these impacts we have in natural resources, at the end of the day, are having impacts across the different economic sectors. And also, they have a social impact because those climate risks are not equally distributed.
0: Right, so it is a huge challenge that Spain is facing, and you've identified the scale of the challenge. Is Spain prepared to cope with that challenge, do you think?
2: We have, first of all, an ambitious regulatory framework, which is a first step for trying to foster the transformation that every country needs to tackle in order to face climate change. So I think it's important to take into account that the first adaptation measure is mitigation. So we have to reduce emissions. We have to tackle the problem from the roots. And in this sense, Spain is an ambitious country. We are aligned with the European Union climate neutrality target by 2050. And we have a strong focus on renewable energy and energy efficiency.
0: Let me ask you about adaptation in Spain. I mean, is Spain doing enough to adapt for the sort of scenarios that you've identified?
2: We have a national adaptation plan that we have elaborated with the participation of 18 ministries. Adaptation is, of course, a matter that concerns every sector in society and every level of administration. We need to understand the problem, where are the priorities. And the priorities that we have integrated in our plan are related to protecting people from extreme heat, improving water management, strengthening resilience of infrastructure, which is very important in the context of this new weather, particularly the heat waves, protecting biodiversity and ecosystems.
0: Is all that work happening, though? I mean, the reason I ask that is that I noticed that, for example, when it comes to fire prevention and creating breaks in forests to stop fires spreading, that the budget for that has been cut drastically over the past 15 years.
2: Well, it's not a matter of budget. I think that there are many, many elements that are important there. One is related to the need of coordination and strong governance between the different levels of administration. And for this reason, the government of Spain has launched a proposal of a state pact on climate change, because we think we need stability, commitment, and coherence in all this climate change policy across all levels of administration and beyond changes in the government.
0: Do you think people in Spain, you know, are now taking it seriously? I mean, do you think that the forest fires have been a wake-up call for people?
2: All that is connected with communication, because on the one hand, people are aware that, well, there is a problem, but also disinformation is becoming an important issue, and scientists are being attacked. This is something that is relatively new and that we need to tackle.
0: And that was Elena Pita, the director of the Spanish Office for Climate Change. 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
4: The number one killer during extreme heat events is actually cardiovascular disease. It's the very act of them physiologically trying to keep cool that places extra strain on their cardiovascular system.
3: World Business Express is in an hour.
5: When it comes to making robots, China is a world leader. 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And will Beijing retaliate?
3: And at bbc.com, we join Assignment in Kenya to find out why a young lawyer is taking on the big agrochemical companies.
6: I saw that now these manufacturers were taking advantage of the vulnerability of these people. You know, you are harming people who have no ability to fight back.
3: Now it's back to James Menendez and NewsHour here on the BBC World Service.
0: A reminder of our top story today on NewsHour. Jordan and Kuwait have both come under Iranian attack after the United States carried out another wave of strikes on Iran. Earlier we heard from the BBC's Yolande Nell following developments from Jerusalem.
7: It remains to be seen, though, if the pattern of, you know, nightly US strikes, Iranian retaliation is going to resume. You've still got talks going on in the background via mediators, but in recent days the war has widened and it has become more complicated.
0: Also this hour, thousands of migrants are entering the Spanish North African enclave of Ceuta from Morocco after overwhelming border controls. And the family of the Ugandan opposition politician Kizza Besigye says he's in intensive care after collapsing during his treason trial.

0: This is James Menendez with NewsHour. As African migrants return home from South Africa following a wave of anti-migrant protests and growing fears for their safety, the BBC has been meeting some of those who've been forced to start over in Ghana and Nigeria. Diplomatic tensions between South Africa and other African countries have risen in recent weeks as returnees describe leaving behind their homes, jobs and livelihoods. Well, now back home, they have to rebuild their lives, looking for work, trying to support their families and trying to find hope again. Thomas Nardi reports from Accra in Ghana.
1: This was the moment the first flight carrying Nigerians from South Africa landed in Lagos under a voluntary repatriation program. For years, many had built lives in South Africa, but as anti-immigration protests grew, some felt they had no choice but to leave. For 15 years, Richard built a life in South Africa. He ran a vehicle refurbishment business, bought a house, got married and became the father of twin daughters. He thought he had found stability. Then everything changed.
2: My business was attacked.
1: Protesters demanded undocumented migrants leave South Africa. But Richard, who claimed legal status, said he also faced harassment. He says his biggest loss is being separated from his family, especially his South African wife.
2: It was painful for me to leave one person who is my best friend. If I come back from work and she comes back, we are together. We tell each other things. So it hurt me so much that a situation that I wasn't the cause of the situation is now letting me lose life of 15 years of a journey that I loved so much.
1: He says starting a business again has been difficult.
2: I feel useless. I feel empty. The thing that broke me was I could not provide.
3: We are tired of seeing African migrants moving all over the world, refusing to fix your own countries.
1: In April, Emmanuel Asamoah, a Ghanaian hairstylist, was confronted by a group of South Africans in a viral video.
4: I'm in Ghana now, I'm fixing my country.
1: The video sparked outrage online and prompted the Ghanaian government to start immediate evacuation of its citizens.
4: I was scared. So what I was praying in my mind is they would leave me so that I would get my life. I was very scared.
1: Emmanuel was the first Ghanaian to be repatriated by the Ghanaian government. He has since started a business in Accra with the support of the Ghanaian authorities. Like Emmanuel, Ghanaian footballer Aiden Aris also joined Ghana's repatriation program, alleging authorities in South Africa are failing to stop vigilante attacks on migrants.
5: If I'm in a country and I'm being chased like an unworthy animal, then it becomes very, very, very worrisome. If not backed by government, or the government is looking away for all these things to happen, how can an individual become so powerful more than the state institutions? That is ridiculous.
1: South African authorities have denied such claims. Richard in Nigeria and Aiden in Ghana are struggling to start life all over again.
4: I'm lodging in a friend's house, and it might take a while for me to be on my feet.
2: If I remember, I was this okay in Nigeria before I left, and now I'm on level zero.
1: Nigeria says it will seek compensation for abandoned businesses and property, but South Africa has ruled out payments. Yet amid the loss, Richard says there's also relief.
2: I felt that welcome from the airport. I don't know the kind of joy that came into me, and I asked myself, why did I leave in the first place?
1: Ghana has petitioned the AU over anti-immigration attacks, while South Africa has dismissed an ICC request by two Ghanaians as opportunistic.
0: That was the BBC's Thomas Nardi reporting there from Accra in Ghana. Now, Australia's Qantas airline, in conjunction with the aeroplane maker Airbus, has just completed its first ever test flight, lasting more than 24 hours. The flight, which was actually from Melbourne to Airbus's headquarters in Toulouse in France, is part of the airline's plan to reshape long-haul travel by cutting out stopovers from Australia to Europe. It's called Project Sunrise, and from next year, Qantas is hoping to launch the world's longest non-stop regular flight from London to Sydney. Well, Airbus's test flight pilot, Vincent Cibel, described the experience to my colleague James Kumarasamy.
6: It was just amazing. We experienced all along this flight many, many things, like to sunset, to sunrise, The crew was super excited to do that. We were all along the flight quite awake and focused on this flight.
7: Glad to hear you were awake. Was there some extra preparation that you needed to do just to do those extra few hours?
6: No, in fact, we applied the basic rule like any airlines will apply in terms of rest and duty. So we anticipate the scheduling for each of the pilots, who is doing what, takeoff, landing, and we apply the duty and rest period.
7: The two sunsets and two sunrises, clearly spectacular and, you know, not being done before. Beyond that, what are the advantages of being able to fly for so long?
6: In one flight, you cross half of the world, and honestly, we had the feeling that it went fast. At any point during the flight, we said, "Oh gosh, we have to wait so many hours before landing." No. Each time we had a look on the clock, we say, "Wow, it runs so fast."
7: And the reason you're able to fly for these extra hours is because the plane's modified, it has this additional fuel tank, doesn't it?
6: Yes, exactly. That's the main novelty of this ULR version of the A350-1000. We have an extra tank that allows onboarding more fuel, and that permits to do such flight.
7: And this is a test flight, but what is the eventual plan then?
6: Alors, we were committed to do more than 23 flight hours. Why? Because in the worst case, their flight from Sydney to London might go up to 22 hours. So to secure the feasibility of such flights, all together, we decided to go a little bit beyond. And that's why we said the minimum is 23 flight hours.
7: Now, I suppose people listening are wondering what the experience would be like if you are in an economy.
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5: 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On the morning of July 20th, 2026, Enbridge made an announcement right here in Prince George Cladley Tene's British Columbia Railway Industrial Area, or BCR site. That may catch your attention for a number of reasons. Perhaps you recall local news headlines of the past that referenced the contentious Enbridge Northern Gateway Project, a proposed twin pipeline designed to carry about 500,000 barrels of diluted bitumen from Alberta to Kitimat, BC, which was officially canceled in 2016. Or listeners might recall the incident in October 2018 when a section of pipeline operated by Enbridge crossing the Fraser River in Cladley Tene Nation's Shelley Reserve, about 13.5 clicks northeast of the Prince George town site, ruptured, resulting in a fireball seen for miles around. Or it could cause you to sit up and take note simply because Enbridge is a big wheel. And according to some quick facts on Enbridge.com, they're known to be the largest pipeline company in North America by volume and total assets. And it sounds like they're keeping busy, as CEO Greg Ebel says.
6: For you, but I can tell you as a company that's building $40 billion of infrastructure across North America right now.
5: Not an insignificant player in energy infrastructure. Based in Calgary, they transport about 30% of all crude oil produced in North America and 20% of natural gas consumed in the United States. And right here in Prince George Cladley Tene's BCR site, they've got a stockpile of huge 42-inch diameter pipes ready to move natural gas, which is primarily composed of methane. And on Monday, July 20th, their CEO, Greg Ebel, took to the podium set up in their BCR stockyard, invited Federal Minister of Energy, Tim Hodgson, BC's Minister of Jobs and Economic Growth, Ravi Kalan, also joined by Cladley Tene Chief, Dolene Logan, to stand beside him as he announced.
6: It is a pretty incredible day when we can celebrate a $4 billion project of any kind, but particularly one that means so much to this region.
5: That's a $4 billion project, with a B, billion. Four of them. That number represents the investment associated with Enbridge's Sunrise Expansion Program, which is an expansion of the southern portion of the West Coast natural gas pipeline system, which, in its totality, runs from the Liard Basin in and around Fort Nelson, British Columbia on the Alaska Highway, down through the lower mainland into Vancouver and the Pacific Northwest of the United States. Specifically, though, this expansion project would see five 42-inch diameter pipeline loops. Not Fruit Loops, not Hyper Loops, not Hula Hoops, but pipeline loops. Installed at intervals, running alongside the pre-existing West Coast or BC pipeline system, established in 1957, currently owned by West Coast Energy Incorporated, under the parent company, Enbridge Incorporated. In our area, it was laid down pretty much beside Highway 97, just north of McLeod Lake, down through Hixson. An additional compressor station will need to be built north of the Mackenzie Junction on Highway 97 as well, and the compressor stations are needed because when you're moving gas through a pipeline, of course there's elevation differences that need to be overcome, but there's a concept of friction loss that physically slows the movement of gas down over distance. And according to a free engineering online calculator, and a very rough estimate, if you started with 3,000 pounds of pressure at the top of the line in Fort St. John, who even knows if there'd be 3 pounds of pressure by the time it reached Chilliwack? So you gotta boost that pressure with compressor stations all the way down in order to push it through the huge network of tubes that run all over the place, also known as a pipeline system. So there's a little rundown of what this $4 billion is being spent on constructing. Starting immediately, it's fair to ask what expansion loops do, and primarily, they prevent damage from the already existing pipe by reducing the effects of thermal expansion and contraction, which can be the enemy of a really rigid material like steel, which the pipe is made out of. Basically, when compressed gas travels through a pipe, its temperature can rise and fall, making that pipe expand and contract. If that happens a whole bunch of times, then the pipe can get damaged. You don't want that to happen, so loops like this are added into such a system so it can handle more activity and more volume on the pipe here locally and way, way down towards various exit points. And by the way, further south, more billions are being spent on more loops and infrastructure for the same reasons. And it would appear that adding a whole bunch of tubes in the ground so they can expand and contract more easily is very expensive and a really big deal. Which is why representatives of various local labor unions and elected officials from local governments, First Nation governments, and provincial government were in attendance in the audience at this BCR site announcement, along with the Federal Minister of Energy and the BC Minister of Jobs and Economic Growth. But what does it all mean? Fortunately, the speakers at the event had all kinds of things they wanted to share with you about that. Federal Minister of Energy and Natural Resources Tim Hodgson highlighted that this project has a fair amount of First Nations support, something that past pipeline projects have not enjoyed.
7: 12.5% of this pipeline system is owned by 38 First Nations. And that was done with the support of the federal government's Indigenous loan guarantee back in May of 2025.
5: And in case you haven't heard about the Federal Indigenous Loan Guarantee Program, summarized from the Canada Development Investment Corporation website, it's a program that's providing $10 billion in loan guarantees that assist Indigenous communities to acquire equity ownership in major infrastructure and resource projects across Canada. Projects such as
7: the Darlington New Nuclear Project and the LNG Canada Phase 2 Project.
5: Also eligible in Northern BC is a Red Chris Mine Expansion Project off the Cassiar Highway in Talton First Nation Territory near the community of Iskut. And of course this one, Enbridge's West Coast Natural Gas Pipeline, among several others across Canada. Okay, what else? If you haven't heard of this project before, that could be because it's moving along relatively fast.
7: The Sunrise Expansion Program has gone from approval to groundbreaking in just 3 months.
5: In terms of large industrial scale projects in Canada, that is pretty quick. BC Minister of Jobs and Economic Development Ravi Kallon clarifies though,
8: this project has been in the works for some time. I was talking to some of the team members who started in 2022. It's been a long time coming. And anytime you want to bring $4 billion of investment to British Columbia, Greg, you are welcome to do so. And we really appreciate it. And we appreciate you inviting us to today's announcement. And
5: so ideas and proposals were being kicked around in 2022. And 2022 was the same year Clayliteinay First Nation filed a notice in court that discontinued the nation's legal action against Enbridge, which related to the aforementioned October 2018 pipeline rupture and associated fireball. So things have changed, as Energy Minister Tim Hodgson indicated by referencing the May 2026 pipeline project approval. And now, ground is being broken in July 2026. As Enbridge CEO Greg Ebel confirms,
9: Starts right now, actually started at the beginning of the month, and it'll be done the fourth quarter of 2028. So it's pretty quick.
5: So you might be wondering, is there demand for this project and the product that it's supplying? BC Minister of Jobs and Economic Development, Ravi Kallon, cited one source of demand.
8: I think it's important that projects like this allow us to get our energy to markets. And I've had the opportunity, as I know Minister Hodgson has, to talk to partners in Asia, to talk to partners around the world. And they're all saying the same thing, which is we need energy and we want it from Canada. We want it from British Columbia. And so, Greg, thank you so much for having us here.
5: Our Federal Minister of Energy, Tim Hodgson, also cites some motivating factors around this project and refers to the Canada-BC Prosperity Agreement that was signed between Premier David Eby and Prime Minister Mark Carney on July 2nd in Vancouver.
7: As Mr. Abel just said, this is what Team Canada looks like at its best. First Nations, labor, local communities, industry, and the federal as well as provincial governments rowing towards a shared goal, building a stronger, more prosperous, and more energy secure Canada, and being an energy superpower that benefits all Canadians. Of course, this was very much the vision of the Canada-British Columbia Prosperity Agreement Prime Minister Carney and Premier Eby signed earlier this month when we were both at that event. A vision I'm very proud to say today's announcement delivers on. As Greg said, the $4 billion Sunrise Expansion Program will strengthen and expand the infrastructure that delivers affordable and reliable energy to British Columbians through the ability to move the 300 million cubic feet per day of natural gas. That is energy British Columbians can rely on for their homes, their businesses, their schools, and their hospitals. It's also the energy that ensures we never compromise domestic energy security or affordability, even as we ramp up our LNG exports off the West Coast as part of our mission to double our non-US trade. That includes projects like Woodfibre LNG, which is expected to become the world's first net zero LNG export facility. A perfect example of how we're stepping up to deliver energy to a world experiencing an energy crisis. We're stepping up in a responsible way and in partnership with Indigenous peoples. This project is also a part of our industrial strategy, which means, as Greg said, it's about jobs. The 2,500 skilled tradespeople, equipment operators, engineers, technicians, contractors, and suppliers who will help build this expansion.
5: Okay, there is a lot to unpack from Minister Hodgson's remarks, so we'll circle back to that topic of U.S. trade in just a moment. Before that, we have to know about some of the benefits of this project locally to our region. Enbridge CEO Greg Ebel rolls out the central points.
9: Well, I think, as I mentioned, and I think others mentioned, some 1,300 jobs here, which is absolutely critical at a time that Prince George could use the 1,300 jobs, and everybody can always use that. And then the other thing I think that's quite important, because I'm sure the good mayor will figure out a way to deal with this, but some $2.4 million in property taxes each year when this is here. And then, of course, there's a proportion of that $3 billion in GDP growth that obviously has an impact here as well, too. But the big ones are the 1,300 direct jobs and the property taxes as well.
5: So, looking ahead, we've got regional job growth, which can hopefully soften the blow of the production line closing at Canfor's Northwood Pulp Mill. We can expect an increase in revenue from local property tax and an uptick in national gross domestic product. And when the $3 billion of GDP or gross domestic product is being talked about, that amount doesn't come directly from this project necessarily. There's all kinds of spin-off business as well, as Enbridge CEO Greg Ebel detailed.
9: Indirect jobs include hotels, we often food side of things, everything. You know, there'll be trucks here, gas stations do better. There'll be people that come to this community as well, which always has interesting challenges, but also is a wonderful element of diversity. Some people come and stay. So I think you can, beyond the direct jobs, watch for the local community participants, whether it's restaurants, hotels, lodging services, various elements on that front, even on, just local stores. They'll all benefit from this.
5: So as all this goes on, federal taxes will be applied somewhere along the line. How much tax revenue is the federal government of Canada thinking they'll get from how much of an increase in GDP? What was the number again?
7: $3 billion to Canada's GDP. And generate approximately $700 million in government revenues that will help fund local roads, hospitals, and schools. These are tangible economic benefits that will be felt across British Columbia and throughout Canada. The benefits are also being felt in Indigenous communities across the province, communities who've helped shape this project through engagement and consultation.
5: So there are some conceivable benefits to the average person in the region, even if they are not directly working on this pipeline project, as illustrated there by Federal Minister of Energy and Natural Resources Tim Hodgson. So as we go about our day, whether we directly interact with this project or not, it's not always obvious what activities here, local to Prince George, Claylie, Tenay, play into the larger economic trade relationship that we have with the United States of America. But as relations with our country's biggest trade partner, the United States, are evolving, this project and elements within, representing some of the energy our country produces, appear to be a component of a greater trade strategy. To remind us how much energy this project represents, here's Enbridge CEO Greg Ebel.
6: You know, there's a lot of discussion about, well, what's 300 million cubic feet a day of natural gas? What does that mean? Well, I'll tell you what it means. It means 2 gigawatts of electricity. And you're going to say, what the heck is 2 gigawatts of electricity? 2 gigawatts of electricity running through a gas plant serves 1.5 million homes. Think about that, 1.5 million homes. Or if it's used for cooking or heating directly with the natural gas, it's about 1 million homes that are able to be served. So,
5: and 2 gigawatts is a lot of electricity. For comparison, the Site C, or John Horgan, hydroelectric project in the Peace Country near Fort St. John produces 1.1 gigawatts at its peak capacity. When you're talking about tools that could be used in a greater trade strategy, that's probably enough energy to be useful. Let's return to Minister Tim Hodgson as he explores this topic when local reporter Cheryl Jen asked how exciting it must be in the Ministry of Energy right now.
7: Being a clean and conventional energy superpower is at the center of this government's agenda. It's about controlling what we can control in a world that is more volatile, in a world where hegemons are rewiring how the world works. It's creating turbulence. It's creating challenges. We're in the middle of a trade war we didn't ask for, but we need to win. And in that trade war, specific sectors of our economy are being targeted because they know it hurts. They are going after our forest product sector, they're going after our steel sector. They're going after our aluminum sector. They're going after our auto sector. They're going after some of our critical minerals. Well, we can respond, and we can respond in a way where we build for the benefit of Canadians. And this project is a perfect example.
5: There's also some Canadian-based manufacturing associated with this project through Interpro Pipe and Steel out of their Regina, Saskatchewan facility.
7: There's Canadian steel. As the Americans are putting tariffs on our steel mills, we now have a new major order for steel from Canadian mills and then pipe that's being rolled in Canadian pipe plants. And if you go up and take a look, the head of Interpro was showing me there's 600 workers they hired to roll this pipe, and they've all signed as sort of a thank you, saying, hey, we now have jobs. So in this challenging world we're in, being a clean and conventional energy superpower is a key part of our response. And so there's no more meaningful place to be from my perspective than doing the work that we're doing right now.
10: Yeah. Speaking of Canadian metal, that's one thing that interests me.
5: Now here's local reporter Matt Hillier of the Prince George Citizen inquiring further about why it was so important to use Canadian-produced products on this project.
10: Why that decision was made? Is it more economically feasible, or is this just a point of patriotism?
7: You know, for the last 80 years, the way we organized ourselves is we integrated our economy more and more with the United States. That was the route to prosperity. It created the two most prosperous countries in the world. Today, that integration, we're the most integrated economy in the world, is being weaponized against us. We can't control what the Americans are going to do, but we can control what we do. And what we do is build for Canada. And when we're going to build for Canada, we're going to use Canadian product, because that's what gives Canadian workers an alternative to the sectors that have been targeted by unfair and unjust tariffs. So the Buy Canada initiative, as part of our Build Canada Strong for All, is absolutely a core part of our initiative.
5: So the Sunrise expansion is a big project with a big investment, and it's part of something that may be even bigger than our community is. We've talked about the benefits. As far as possible detriments to a project like this, many listeners are well aware that there is lots of research and researchers that we could talk to describe potential ecological and climate impacts of natural gas extraction, pipeline construction, and what the use of this type of fossil fuel means in context of climate change. But we could do that anytime. Instead, let's turn our attention to some serious questions about community impacts. Earlier this year, we spoke to Fred Sam, a Nakasli-Wutan councillor, who expressed this concern on May 5th during Red Dress Day in Fort St. James, an area that is also expecting an uptick in industrial activity.
11: Just with the mining camps or pipeline camps, I think they need to, because there's more women going into that industry, they need to have more protection for them, because there's still sexual harassment happening in those camps, and that's where the men or the managers and supervisors need to step up and help protect the women there. So
5: it's a serious concern. And while an Enbridge representative was not available to speak to before deadline, they provided the following comment.
12: As part of our commitment to keeping the communities and workers safe, we have also developed a community and gender safety plan in coordination with Indigenous groups and local communities. The plan includes measures to support worker well-being throughout construction. These measures include providing and requiring training for all workers on appropriate workplace behavior, ensuring workers strict adhere to Enbridge's Workplace Code of Conduct, which has a zero-tolerance policy for harassment, discrimination, and workplace violence, providing resources and confidential reporting channels for misconduct concerns, and having staff available for temporary workforce accommodations to ensure communities and workers have access to information and support.
5: Also, in the related web post for this story, a link is provided to the company's community and gender safety plan for this project. The document includes a section for feedback with an email and contact number provided. And regardless of benefits or drawbacks, the project presents a challenge to the community in terms of available workforce. With the closure of Canfor's Northwood pulp mill looming in late 2026, it's possible that some of those 300 workers expected to be laid off could fill some of the 1,200 some odd jobs that become available through this project. And a number of the jobs may not require extensive certification and training, making them easier to fill by our local available workforce, partially represented by a localized 3.6% unemployment rate provided by Statistics Canada in May 2026. But for the portion of positions that required skilled workers, there's been a hiccup locally, with the College of New Caledonia, which partially functions as a technical institute, experiencing over 100 layoffs over the past 2 years. The reduction of a skilled workforce at the college could make it challenging for that institute to create a skilled workforce. At the press conference, we asked BC Minister of Jobs and Economic Development, Ravi Kalan, about these challenges.
10: Is there a strategic partnership being talked about amongst government and industry to provide localized retraining opportunities so the local workforce can skill up and take advantage of significant economic developments like the ones we're talking about here today?
8: Yeah, that's a fantastic question. And quite frankly, the thing that stresses me out most from all the economic development is how we're going to train enough people up for those opportunities. In the budget, we announced doubling of the funding for trades training in British Columbia. That's a significantly dramatic increase in trades training funding. And so, and you couple that with the Canada Strong Fund, with the partnership with the federal government, we have huge opportunities to do both those things. One, to train people up for the employment opportunities, but also retrain people that have been displaced, maybe through forestry or through other sectors, to be able to get them skilled up to be able to take those opportunities. So we're doing both those simultaneously, and we're actually standing up tables, one that is more marine focused on the island, and one that is for mining and energy, where we have all of our academic partners come together, and we can identify what the scale of growth is in the future, where the talent is going to be needed, what kind of skills are going to be needed. That's where our union friends come in as well, because they're doing a lot of trades training as well. And so, yes, there's a plan being built out. The funding is there. Thank you again to the federal government for being a major contributor to that. But it's vitally important that we not only scale up the workers that we have, young workers coming through, but as you've highlighted, retooling those that perhaps have been displaced from one industry to make sure that we're capturing this moment that's in front of us.
5: While we haven't yet seen the result of Team Canada Strong funding, referenced here by BC Minister of Jobs, Mr. Ravi Kalan, which is tied to the federal Canada Strong Fund, which is the new and Canada's first National Sovereign Wealth Fund, announced April 27th, 2026. And the results of the mentioned standing tables are pending. Minister Kalan also mentioned the doubling of funding for trades training in British Columbia, and the College of New Caledonia has received it. And earlier this year, when we spoke to the president of the College of New Caledonia, Cindy Heitman, about this, she noted that while that funding was most welcome, it didn't necessarily solve the college's funding shortfall, although it helped to pay for existing seats in the trades programs and did create some more extra seats in the trades programs. We were able to ask her at the time about whether or not there would be enough staff available if enrollment increased.
13: Will there be enough faculty and support staff left over to deliver the courses and programming to meet the incoming demand? It's hard to predict, but what are your thoughts?
14: Well, my thoughts are our faculty numbers are based on our enrollment. So if our enrollment goes up, we'll hire more faculty, and there's opportunity through the collective agreement process for recall. So people who've been previously laid off can come back into their positions. So all of our staffing is based on our actual enrollment. So if our enrollment goes up, we'll have people come back in.
5: That was President of the College of New Caledonia, Cindy Heitman, who we spoke to earlier this spring, expressing optimism on the Institute's ability to train an incoming demand of skilled workers. Well, you never know what can happen in a day here in Prince George Clayley today, and with so many moving elements, it's tricky to see the big picture. But hopefully we were able to bring into focus some of the significance of Enbridge's Sunrise expansion program coming into our area.
6: So now we're going to lead the group down to sign a pipe. All right.
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0: everybody. Thank you for tuning in to CFUR 88.7 FM. My name is Grace, and today I am joined by Ellen Braun from Alberta and Joe Shea from Prince George, a duo called Trundled. I've definitely seen the two of you play before. We were trying to figure out where I saw you guys play right before this interview, and I can't remember, but you guys are wonderful together, and it's not your first rodeo at CFUR, but we're happy to have you guys back. How are you doing today?
1: Good. Thanks for having us. We're excited to be back here.
0: You're most welcome. We're excited to have you. So you guys just came from Midsummer in Smithers. How was it?
2: Midsummer is awesome. It's such a fun festival. The community sort of rallies around it, and it's not the biggest festival, but it is really, really cozy. You know, they got three stages going on at the same time. Lots of kids things, and lots of real music fans. Like Smithers is a wonderful musical community, and so to be in there and be a part of it is really fun.
1: And I like it too, because the volunteers and the artists and all the families, like everyone is there together, camping together, really congregating together, and it feels, you go to some of the bigger festivals and there's a little bit more division, and it just feels like a really nice place where everyone sort of plays their part, and it's awesome.
0: It's so warm and welcoming there. I haven't been to that festival, but we just went on a trip to Smithers, and I just thought it was so cool just to see how people interact there, and it's beautiful there, and yeah, it seems like a really wonderful festival.
2: It is.
0: That's awesome. So what brought you guys to the indie folk genre? And what other music have you dappled in your career together?
2: Oh man, career together. We, you know, singer-songwriter stuff, but everything is informed by what we've listened to and what we've done in the past. You know, we were just laughing about playing tubas and yeah. concert band and things like that. But I think, you know, there was a great session at Midsummer actually with Maddie J, who's a like LA-based artist now, but she's from Smithers originally, and she's talking about she started playing fiddle when she was four, and that turned into playing the bass, and she's a professional gigging bass musician with her own career on the side. So, you know, your background in music is as varied as the things that you listen to, and so I think it's always fun how that informs your music and the choices you make.
1: And I think Joe and I, you know, like a lot of people who grew up in Canada during our teenage years, probably listen to a lot of the similar things, but there's a few random things that, you know, we both are huge fans of. The Skydiggers, for example, or an Ontario band that's super awesome, The Lowest of the Low, and I think where we've sort of found that, oh wait, you know that song? When we first started playing together, there was a lot of synergies there, and our music really builds off of those first tracks that we listened to when we were younger.
0: Ah, that's so nice. So do you have a song that's like on current repeat at the moment?
2: Oh, that's a good question. You know what I started re-listening to was The Postal Service.
0: Ooh.
2: I loved that album when I was younger, and I kind of forgot about it for a while, and then I don't know what triggered it, but I was like, man, the songwriting is great, the production is great. It's just a fun, you know, musical kind of experiment, the way they sort of traded tracks back and forth in the old days with, I don't know, tapes. They mailed them back and forth, I think. Like, it's, you know, it was the first that I remember instance of people doing this sort of remote songwriting together, and it's kind of what we do sometimes too, is send things back and forth. So it was fun to go back to that.
1: Yeah, album. We just don't use actual cassettes anymore. Although we should do that.
2: That'd be fun.
0: It's a cool idea. Yeah, it's kind of fun to go back and rediscover something that you haven't listened to in so long. Sometimes I do that and I'm just like, oh my gosh, why did I ever stop listening to this? Like, it's so good.
2: Totally.
0: So how did Trundled, what's the origin story of Trundled? Where did you guys meet and how did it all begin?
2: Oh, it's a long story. You go
0: it's
2: way
0: okay.
2: back?
1: It was 2003.
2: 2003. So we were both students at the University of Calgary in different master's programs. And we crossed paths through sort of this musical club that was on campus. And it's kind of a weird long story that maybe we don't need to fully get into. But we actually played a show together back in 2003 or 2004.
1: The Coles notes are that neither of us remember the show. The only reason we know this happened is because there's a receipt with both of our names on it that I found in a box 15 years later.
2: It's crazy.
1: And we didn't know each other super well, but we just knew each other enough to know that we both knew that we played music and we'd both seen each other play. And then we both ended up in the Bow Valley like a decade and a half later and just needed someone to start playing music with. And I think Joe backed me up on one show, Ellen and Friends.
2: That's right, the Ellen and Friends show.
1: And then right after that, that was you. You were like,
2: we need to be a band.
1: Yeah. So it just sort of started.
3: That's so awesome. That's so funny that you two would play a show together before and you just found the receipt. That's awesome.
1: Yeah, it's actually pretty good. Someone paid us.
2: So we both put out solo EPs back in 2003. And I think the show was kind of like the singer-songwriter thing. So we just had a cafe or coffee shop show. It was good.
3: Oh, that's so cool. That's awesome.
2: Yeah.
3: So how do you think your personalities complement each other when you're up on stage?
2: Ooh, that's a good question. I tend to get a little more, I think I'm really... I'm less engaged with the audience, I would say, than Ellen is. I tend to like stare at my guitar too much and look at, like, I'm worried about, like, well, I'm going to fix that and make that mistake, but I'm trying to not do those things. And so I kind of forget about the audience sometimes, but I think you're really in tune. I think Ellen's really empathetic. And so she's very empathetic to the audience and she wants them to be engaged and listening. And I think that's, she pays attention to that a bit more than I do, maybe.
1: And maybe sometimes I draw that out in you, like in Smithers.
2: Yes.
1: We have a song called Coming Over.
2: That's true.
1: And I took my microphone off the stand and I just literally like walked over to Joe as we were singing, I'm coming over to you. And so it's a bit funny.

0: you said it to me once. You're like, you picked this up at one of the songwriting things you were doing or something, but it was like, turn the weirdness up to like 12 in rehearsal and then dial it back for the actual show. So you like get really weird and uncomfortable in rehearsals. And then when you do the actual show, things are a little bit more natural and easy.
1: Yeah. But I would say that I turn up my weird a little bit extra in performances relative to you.
0: Oh, that's fair.
2: Yeah, it is a hard thing to do when you're practicing and you're comfortable and then you're getting on stage. And even if you do feel comfortable, it still feels like you have to have like some sort of persona coming off of you. But it's always so fun when you just see the artists like be themselves and have fun up there. It's the best.
1: Yeah, and that's the goal. And it's sometimes really hard to do that.
2: Like, it
1: if
2: is.
1: You become too aware of yourself and aware of how you're being perceived, it can be challenging to just ground yourself and be like, no, I'm here. And I want to share it, too. So you want to be aware of people and connecting to them. So we don't want to fully, like, go into our shells. But there's an interesting middle ground there that's not always easy to find.
2: Absolutely. Definitely. So what aspects do each of you bring to the duo?
0: I bring the rhythm. No, I mean, we each sort of play sort of different instruments at different times. But we... You know, I think we really complement each other in terms of how songs are structured or how they're layered on stage, and it's kind of a fun thing to sort of to play with too, that balance and that mix and to get the sounds kind of where we want them for a live performance. It's obviously different on an album, but it's
1: Joe's got some solid musicianship, like years of playing piano and just much more technical on guitar, so he can really hold, you know, the whole structure of whatever song we're singing, I find. And I'd say we both bring, it's always a bit random, but it's usually pretty equal when we create a set list, even of the number of songs that either, you know, I wrote four of them straight up and so did Joe, and then there's three that we wrote together. We're like, well, that's weird. Or even for when we're deciding which tracks to put on an album or an EP, it kind of just organically comes out that way. We don't have to sort of try to balance that out. I'd say we're very equal in the either writing songs on our own or the number of songs that we bring together. So, yeah. But when we write together, I'd say often Joe is more on the, here's the chords and the structure of the, you know, the backdrop of whatever the lyrics are going to land in. And then several times now, I've come up with some lyrics that music just instantly brings me there. So I couldn't have come up with those lyrics without that particular bass to go off of.
2: Yeah. Oh, that's cool. That's cool to hear like the connection between a duo and how that works. That's really nice. That's kind of leading into my next question. How does it work being a duo? Like, what are some unexpected positive sides of being a duo, like long distance?
0: Long distance duo.
1: Well, it's easier than if we were like a bigger band. It would be a lot harder to just get together and immediately kind of, there's just the two of us, so we just have to work off of each other to get right back in sync. So might take a show or two without any rehearsal, you know, we can just play something because we're just so used to it because there's just the two of us.
2: Yeah.
1: Yeah, so I'd say it's really uncomplicated if we want to, you know, oh, we got this gig that's kind of a cool option. We just have to get us both there or get one of us to the other province. Like, it's not impossible to overcome, but if you had more people, it might be a little bit harder. And then if you were just on your own, like, it might be kind of difficult to maybe get up the nerve to do certain things. So, yeah.
2: Totally.
1: It's really nice to have two of us in this band.
2: Yeah, yeah, that's really nice. I think just having two people makes it so nice because you're not on your own. Like, I do music on my own, and I think I have that problem of not having the nerve. And then also, if you have a lot of people in a band, it's, like, near impossible, and you have to do lots of rehearsals before a band. And, I mean, both aspects are beautiful, but a duo is kind of, like, the perfect mixture. Perfect.
0: Yeah, and we tried to do this sort of, like, accountability thing, too, with whether it's songwriting or with rehearsals. And Elle admitted that she hadn't quite done her rehearsals for the last.
1: So you're going to just tell show. Everyone yeah. your stories about that?
0: Yeah.
2: He's outing you.
1: True story.
2: But

0: it's great that you both have each other. So, like, if one of you is feeling really inspired maybe and writes up something, would you, like, send it to the other and then work on it that way?
1: Yeah, totally. That's how it goes. It's like, oh, this is, like, you know, there's song of the day kind of thing where that's, it's not a good one or whatever. You sort of, you know, you try not to judge it as you're writing it, but once
2: you... I think you need to explain what song of the day means.
1: Song of the day means you just wrote a little song and you recorded it, and then you go back and listen to it, and you're like, there's something there. Or there's nothing there, but it doesn't matter, right? As long as it's... And that's not to say I write a song every day, because I don't. But if you just sort of sit down and, like, sketch out an idea with your phone or whatever, if it's a good enough one, you'd be like, hey, what about this? Let's work on this. And then that sort of goes back and forth that way.
2: Yeah, and those songs of the day are often just a building block too, right? So you might have 10 of those that if you look at them on their own, it's like, wow, that is not impressive at all. And I might never play that for anyone, maybe not even Joe. But writing those songs, you know, just is a way of capturing either a story or a feeling in music and lyrics is just great practice to keep going. So there's been I'd say over the winter I didn't do a lot of dedicated writing. Like a lot of my songs were just songs of the day, but it was still such a great feeling to be like, yeah, I just wrote a song. That's great. And I'm never going to hear it again if I didn't record it or, you know, whenever no one's ever going to hear it. And it's still just really satisfying to get it out.
0: Yeah. And I think it's just healthy to have some sort of output every day, whether that's like singing a song that you wrote or just writing a little bit. That's awesome. And I was going to ask next about your latest single, The Dregs. Did that happen to come from a song of the day?
1: What are The Dregs? I mean, it was probably a song of the day. It's actually embarrassingly old for our latest single. We're sort of on track to do something new, like new recordings. But that one was written back in like 2018, I think. And we recorded it in one day at the Banff Center. Ellen had a friend who was doing a sound production
2: residency.
1: And
2: oh,
1: they
2: cool.
1: were they had the old like reel to reel tape recorders, and he had a bunch of students, and yeah, so the students all had fun like figuring out how to work with the tape, and we just did like lots of takes and recorded this track all on reel to reel. So
2: but Joe wrote that song like fully.
1: That was one of my writes back in 2018 now. Yeah.
0: It's a beautiful song. The harmonies in that song really got me. It sounds so beautiful.
1: Thank you.
0: Yeah, you guys did a really wonderful job. So do you think your songwriting for each of you individually comes from like a more personal aspect then, or maybe just like an idea or a random something that might have happened to you that day?
2: I'd say for myself, it definitely starts on the personal, like before I ever thought about sharing a song with anyone. I've just always been a songwriter. I just didn't always know it. So ever since I was really small, that's just how I express myself, either in poetry or just, you know, singing about doing the dishes or whatever the thing is that I'm doing in the moment. So yeah, for me, it's often a personal thing, or if I'm dealing with an emotional situation, positive or negative or whatever it is, I will often turn to music to get it out, and then those are usually the best songs. Yeah.
1: Same for me, I would say. I think that's where the lyrics come from typically, but song ideas just come from anywhere. It's like, oh, it's like I've woken up with a melody in my head and I try and get that out. I don't know what the words are yet, but there's a melody or something, or there's just, you know, he's a noodling on the guitar and they're like, oh, that's pretty cool. What's that? How's that go? And then that's where it starts, and then the words come. Usually for me, the words come after.
0: Mm-hmm.
1: Not always, but usually.
0: Yeah. Yeah. Songwriting is so different and unique for everybody. It's cool to hear. So what's a funny story you could tell me about the two of you, whether that's a performance or maybe a behind the scenes band practice or.
1: It's a funny story.
2: I don't know. I'm trying to think of like, my son says, as soon as you ask someone, like, try to think of like three people that I don't know.
0: Sorry, guys.
2: Study
0: I'm
2: whatever.
0: You on
2: and
0: spot.
2: So I'm kind of having that moment, but I'm thinking we laugh a lot. Like I would say that there are so many times when we are just like busting a gut laughing. Oh, I know. We were singing our song "Renewable Lover," and this was like mid-song, so we couldn't stop.
1: I remember the
2: stop
1: story.
2: Singing, and it was at this event. I can't remember what the event was, but it was a lot of people, and we were sort of like some people were listening, but we were also sort of background music, so it wasn't like all eyes were on us.
0: Yeah.
2: And the first line of the song is, "You raise the hem of your dress just a little bit," and at that moment, and I feel really badly because she probably feels really badly, but this woman walked by and she had her skirt just sort of like tucked into like her underwear or something. Like it was just one of the like, you know, you just went to the bathroom and just didn't weren't paying it. And it was just one of those things of like no one had any idea what was making us smile, but we had to like wrestle with not like laughing hysterically. Just because the lyric was also just aligned with what we were seeing in real time.
1: Barely kept it together.
2: Yeah, we did hold back the laugh attacks for that one. We've all had that embarrassing moment, but to have someone sing about it would be just
0: at
2: the icing.
0: Exact moment.
2: Yeah. I don't know. Can you think of anything? What else?
1: No, that was a good one. But we do. We there's always interesting things that happen during shows, and we just tend to have fun and laugh it off. So yeah.
0: Oh, that's a good story. I like that. It's sorry to put you on the spot. I've one more question that might be putting you on the spot a little bit, but if you could describe each other in one word, what would that one word, or a couple words, a few words, a sentence, a short phrase?
1: Like I'm describing her?
0: Yes.
1: In a short phrase? She is, I think I said it already, but she's very empathetic and in tune with other people's emotions.
0: I like that. Ellen, you seem very empathetic. Like you seem like a heartwarming person.
2: Oh,
0: yeah.
2: That's nice.
0: Yeah.
2: I have way too many words.
1: I guess you should write a song.
2: But I would say that Joe is really lovely and smart.
1: Lovely and smart.
2: Yeah.
1: I'll take that.
2: Like you're just really lovely.
0: Ah, that's really nice. Yes, Joe, you also seem very easy to be around, like fun to be around. Just, yeah.
1: Thanks, Grace.
0: Yeah, of course. Nice. I like to catch the dynamic of the duo together. I think that's a fun part about an interview.
2: We are not an interesting band that's like all moody and broody and angry all the time. That's not really our vibe. So lovely and empathetic.
0: I like that. That's a good duo. What is next on the list for Trundled? Any future plans? Are they top secret?
2: No, they're not top secret.
1: Not top secret. We are waiting to hear, and I say this, about a songwriting, like a boot camp, basically. In Europe. So we're on the bubble to see if we're going to get accepted for it. That'd be pretty cool. In Belgium for like 4 nights or something, 4 days. So
2: yeah, we kind of have some songwriting energy. Like we're not quite there yet, but we have some songs all ready to go. But I think there's going to be more that are going to come because next year is probably the year to record some of the ones that we already have and some of the ones that we don't know about yet, which is really exciting because I know they're there. They just haven't come yet.
1: Yeah. So then it's just getting into the cycle of, you know, finding grants or something to record the album and finding the right studio and producer and just going for it and doing another album.
0: That's so exciting. That sounds so cool. Going to Europe, going to Belgium, and writing some more songs. That's awesome. Well, you heard it, listeners. Keep your eyes peeled in the next little while for some new music from Trundled. That's awesome. It's amazing to see people like you guys bringing that. So, yeah, thank you very much for all that you do.
2: Yeah, thanks for having us, Grace. And we also really appreciate you for all the... You guys play a lot of our tracks, and it's really nice. We celebrate radio, and it's so awesome that you have us in here and we can still play songs and hang out. It's great.
0: Yeah. Oh, that's great to hear. We are more than happy to support. So you guys have a couple songs that you would like to play?
1: Sure.
0: Yeah. What are the names of the songs that you'll be playing for us today?
1: I think we're going to start with one that's called Mira Song.
0: Amazing. Stay tuned, listeners, for a live performance in studio.
3: 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The house is quiet now, but the dogs are in the streets.

0: Woohoo! That was beautiful. Oh, your harmonizing is mesmerizing. It's so beautiful. That was awesome. So what do you got next on the agenda?
1: Okay, the next track is one of those that we had sort of talked about as being like a. I write some chords, and Alan's like, there's some words for that. And so this one's called 14 Good Things.
0: Amazing.

0: Hi, is this Music RS?
1: Yes, it is. What can I get for you today?
0: Well, first of all, your store name is grammatically incorrect, but I'm looking for CD mixes, something with lots of great indie.
1: Would you like to see our sales rack?
0: Oh, goodness, no. I'm not looking for something cheap. I want something unique.
1: Not cheap, you say? I think I might have something for you, except it's not a CD mix. 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Bad Not Cheap is a slice of life show hosted by Darcy. 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

0: Hey, this is Paul Cognello from Montreal. We're living in a time when protest singers are essential. 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
8: 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Your first Earshot of the day is a track by the artist Mad Folk from Toronto, Ontario, released in June 2026. This is the song Own Me off of their self-titled album,

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I'm your host for today, Will Huff, at CHLY 101.7 FM in Nanaimo, BC. That last track you heard was E over G by New Brunswick artist Kill Chicago. This next set is going to feel like a blast to the past for some, and just yesterday for others, as these next couple of artists draw inspiration from early 2000s pop punk rock. You might call this next artist emo, but I'd say that's shorthand. Id, the Bellevue, Ontario-based artist with their song Say Something, released June 2026.

We're about halfway into today's episode of Earshot Daily. I am your host for today, Will Huff, coming at you from CHLY 101.7 FM, Vancouver Island University's campus community station in Nanaimo, BC. Thank you for joining us. That was Winnipeg-based Filipino-Canadian pop-punk trio, The 1221, with their track Stay. The 1221 is composed of three brothers, twins Rico and Rock, and the third brother, Roman. The three brothers formed back in the Philippines and continued on with their high-energy music in Winnipeg. We're going to be mixing into Sound the Alarm by Waterloo, Ontario band Among Legends. If you're an artist and you want to get a chance to get on this show, or if you're a broadcaster and you want to host, check out earshot-distro.ca for more information. This next song is Sound the Alarm by Among Legends from their album Lose My Grip off of Little Rocket Records.

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That last track was Make It Worse by Madfolk off of their self-titled album, Madfolk. That's all for this edition of Earshot Daily. I've been your host, Will Huff. We hope you enjoyed the show. 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We're going to finish off with London, Ontario power pop punk-informed four-piece pro wrestling the band with their track, Tarps. We'll be back tomorrow with another half hour of brand new material from all across the country here on the Earshot Daily Show. 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Finally, here is Tarps by Pro Wrestling the Band.

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Hey, you. Yeah, you. Sitting there with your overpriced coffee and emotionless expression. I know what you're thinking. Gee, I have this great radio, but all I want to hear is the weather and all the stations sound the same. Well, good news, because that's the exact sort of thing we here at CFIR are willing to fix. Fixing boring radio by turning it on its head and bringing you bigger, stronger, and more awesomer programs than before. What do you mean awesomer is a made-up word? All words are made up, just like meteorological. The name of the rad weather forecast report that scratches that weather forecast itch, all the while bringing you comedy and laughs so that you don't turn off the radio when you hear the pavement is melting into hot magma or the coffee you're drinking will turn into ice the moment you slightly crack open a window. So tune in to Joey Only, Frankie McDonald and others for a full hour so you can enjoy your weather forecast before you want to throw the stereo out the window in a fit of rage when you find out that your only day off is coincidentally for the fifth time in a row will be a hailstorm of marshmallows and left foot sneakers. And here's another made up word, smagglemoof.

0: Canadian Cancer Society is excited to announce the Cops for Cancer 2026 raffle. 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
4: 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From Amy Blanding, Brit AM and Crones, all the way to Sean Wesley Wood, we've got your favorite local artists featured during this next hour of music. 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
2: 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I've always had this pull towards the natural world. 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What does it mean to be natural? This question depends entirely on the context. In terms of a woodlot, I think it's safe to say that after an area has been logged, it's no longer in its natural state. It's been disturbed. Now, logging is an incredibly prevalent industry in Canada. It provides thousands of people with jobs, provides a natural resource for trade, and historically, it's the backbone of our nation. In spite of your personal opinions on the timber industry, it's difficult to argue that we use what it provides for us every single day. The topic of logging itself can be controversial. There are practices that are done that, personally, I'm not a huge fan of. In British Columbia, the Forest and Range Practices Act requires that harvested areas be replanted with a free-growing stand of trees. A replanted cut block is no doubt better than taking what we want and leaving behind a desolate wasteland. What you take from the earth, you must give back. But a replanted cut block isn't exactly natural. I don't claim to be an expert in anything. In fact, I'm not even going to share my opinion on this topic. But instead, I encourage you to listen to today's episode with an open mind. The pros and cons of forestry practices could be debated until doomsday, but I'm not here to do that today. Today, I'm here to explore one perspective of a common practice used in the timber industry in BC. And joining me is James Steidel and Honda Liu. James is a Prince George, BC local and an avid bushman. Throughout his career, he has worked closely with trees, as both a tree planter and at a sawmill. Today, he works intimately with lumber through his craft in woodworking. Honda is a forester and the recently retired host of the UMBC Forestry Podcast. He's passionate about forestry and has dedicated much of his time to communication on the topic. He's a friend of mine and an all-around good guy. Without any further delay, let's get right into our conversation. My name is Michael Bryden, and you're listening to Wilder Insights.

0: All right, well, I think we'll just hop right into things here. I'll have both of you introduce yourself. We'll start with you here.
1: Hi, my name's Hunda, and then really happy to join a podcast. And then I'm also a podcast with the UMBC Fortune Club podcast. So this is really interesting. The table has turned, and then now it's on the other side of the table. So really interesting to be here. Happy to be here.
0: Thanks for coming, man. I appreciate it.
1: No problem.
2: My name is James Steidel. Thanks for having me, Michael. I do, we were just talking about, I do a radio show on CFIS called Local Matters, and I do Stop the Spray BC. I guess that's why we're here today to talk about that issue. But I also write a column for the Prince George Citizen, kind of touch on a whole bunch of issues, local and otherwise.
0: That's perfect. Well, let's just jump right into what the issue is and the initiative you work through. Could you talk to us about Stop the Spray?
2: Sure. So it started in 2011, I guess, officially. That's when we got put the website online. And before that, so I have a background in forestry. I grew up in a sawmill, literally at Clear Lake Sawmill. That was a little mill south of town. And my dad would work there. We lived further out in the bush past there near Punchaw Lake. And I'd get off the school bus, hang out in the mill for a while, and then we'd go home when he got off the shift or whatever. So I kind of grew up in that environment. the smell of the beehive burner, it was kind of imprinted in my brain from a pretty young age. And then, of course, when I turned, actually, I was 14, I think I started, did my first cleanup jobs there and ended up working full-time at the sawmill. Excuse me. And then I also, around the same time, when I was 18, 19, I guess, I started tree planting and did that for three seasons. Came back to tree planting years later on private land and did more actually just recently, four or five years ago. And I guess the interesting thing for me about and the privilege I had of doing that is that I planted trees kind of around where I grew up out in the bush, and I got to see and watch those areas change over the years. And I remember pretty clearly what I planted, and it's pretty interesting to see what's doing really well on those places. Pine trees are doing really well. And I know for a fact that's not all we planted back then. It'd be probably 60% pine usually in the bag up. So anyway, I had this background in forestry. My sister went to the forestry program here at UNBC. So I guess I kind of learned a little bit vicariously through her and started doing woodworking probably about 15 years ago. And to the point now that I've got a little portable sawmill and a four-sided planer, and just today I was doing a bunch of railing installs downtown. And so that kind of gives me an opportunity to learn about wood from that perspective as well. So Stop the Spray BC kind of started in 2010 when BC Timber Sales was spraying right up to our property line on our cattle ranch up by Punchaw Lake. And we were aware of the spraying. I guess we were getting maps from Canfor mostly, but also BC Timber Sales. And there was a lot of spraying that started happening out there in around 2004, 2005. It really started to ramp up. And I'm looking at these maps we were looking at the back catalog of maps. I'm like, holy man, they're spraying a lot of cup blocks out here, to the point where eventually they wanted to spray some stuff right up to our property line.
0: What were they spraying?
2: Glyphosate.
0: Okay.
2: Right. So this is the most widely used herbicide on the planet. It is everywhere. It's 80% of people have it in their bodies at any given point in time. We're told it doesn't bioaccumulate, but because it's so pervasive everywhere in the environment and our food, that it's in a lot of us, the majority of us.
0: Right.
2: And, this stuff was discovered after the Second World War. They didn't really know that it killed plants right away. They kind of noticed that a similar, not exactly glyphosate, but a similar type of salt stripped minerals off of boilers. It was a chelating agent, so that was actually the first patent, not specifically glyphosate, but a very similar chemical was patented to use in cleaning because it could remove minerals off of mineral scale. And glyphosate kind of does the same thing, so it actually chelates with minerals in the soil, which the effects of which I don't know we really know all that much about. But anyway, they figured out that this stuff kills plants. And they figured out it was pretty harmless to mammals and birds. It is pretty toxic to bacteria, to fish. It's toxic to plants, obviously, and it's toxic to a lot of fungi. and there's a word, the Shitakani pathway. I don't know exactly how to pronounce it, but it's something that, you know, bacteria, fungi, plants have that humans don't, so they think it doesn't affect us. And we're learning a whole bunch about this, right? That it actually has an impact on the microbiome in human bodies, and that that can have an impact on our health, physical health, mental health. A lot of that stuff is connected to the bacteria, the health of the bacteria in our bodies. And this is a lot of things that, you know, we're learning about that we don't quite know everything about. So, glyphosate was approved for use in forestry once they figured out that it could kill plants and that it didn't kill us right away or directly. It became widespread in agriculture. It got approved for use in Canadian forests in 1984. And it just became really, really widespread across Canada. And Prince George actually was kind of like the hot spot, I'd say, provincially, if not nationally, for a lot of this glyphosate spraying. We sprayed a lot of glyphosate around Prince George through the late 1980s, early 1990s. I think the highest amount of spraying that we ever did would have been in 1992, 1993. And then it kind of went down and kind of stabilized for a while. We were doing on average about 16, 17,000 hectares a year of aerial spraying, or would it be more backpack spraying? And this isn't even talking about manual brushing, which is something else we could maybe talk about.
0: So are they spraying just all over the place? Do they have targeted locations they were going for?
2: They go for a couple blocks around. We did some statistics on it about 9 years after the logging. They will typically, that's when they will spray a cup block. That's the average age of cup block that gets sprayed. So at 9 years after logging, you know, you've planted your trees and you end up getting a lot of birch and aspen, cottonwood, willow growing. And by 9, 10 years, that stuff's going to be probably 9 feet tall, 10 feet tall. Basically the perfect age for ungulates and large moose to start getting some good cover, where they're comfortable going into these cup blocks, where you actually have a lot of food in this younger aspen, birch, willow stuff. They did a study back in the 70s in Prince George, and actually year 9 was like, that was like right when the moose started to really hit the cup blocks. So we know that that's the age when they start to become good habitat for moose, and that's the age we start spraying them with this glyphosate. And the thing about glyphosate is it, if you spray it at the right time of year, it will kill the aspen, and anything with a leaf on it, it kills, but it won't kill the conifer trees. And that's because in late August, the conifer trees start to get prepared for winter, and actually develop like a waxy layer on the outside of their needles. And the glyphosate with the surfactants, even with the surfactants, doesn't penetrate that waxy layer. So the pine, the spruce, the subalpine fir, Douglas fir, they survive. And all the leafy stuff, which is still growing and absorbing stuff, will get killed. If you spray too early, and this has happened, you'll kill everything. You'll even kill your pine trees. So it's this very, very specific window where they can spray, which is basically late and last half of August, first half of September. Okay. Yeah. So they were, just to go back to the story of like how Stop the Spray BC started, we were just given these maps, and yeah, they wanted to spray right up to our property line. And, you know, my parents were always kind of a little bit like more nature oriented type folks. They had beehives. They had a commercial apiary, actually, still do. And we didn't want them to spray because we knew that was going to kill the flowers and the things that the pollinators that our bees would go and feed on. And we knew that the bees would go up to 5-6 kilometers away. And we asked them not to do it. I forget the guy's name right now, but the BC Timber Sales Forester is like, well, we already got the contract with the helicopter. So they load these helicopters up with glyphosate, just to back up a little bit again. They got tanks on them, they got spray booms on them, and they're able to basically spray the whole cup block in a few hours.
0: So we're targeting aspens and these secondary succession species in these cup blocks, but what's the reasoning behind that? Like,
2: well, it's just,
0: I think that you might have some input on that as well. But.
1: Yeah, so I'm coming from a forestry background, and then, you know, in forestry we have this FERPA, and followed by a regulation, forest planning practice regulation. So legally, you're legally required to bring the block to a state called free growing within 20 years. It's a pretty complicated handbook, but there's a legal obligation the forest community have to bring the cup block back to free growing. So that could be, that's one of the excuses a lot of people use to spray, and then manual brushing would be another one. It's controlling the competition, c- competing vegetation, basically.
0: Interesting.
2: Yeah. Okay. Yeah, it's like a garden, right? We're trying to grow carrots, and you're not growing dandelions, so you want to get rid of the dandelions because they're going to slow down how your carrots grow. But you know, being in the industry, or growing up in the industry, and to the point that my parents were partners on this woodlot, not far from this place that BC Timber Sales and other corporations were spraying. We had the pine beetle in there. We did a bunch of logging in there. We never sprayed a single thing. We never even brushed a single thing. And, you know, to be honest, a lot of it we didn't even plant. We just kind of let nature do its thing. And we surveyed it. There's a lot of aspen in there. There's a lot of birch, a lot of moose. And it got surveyed, and we're free growing. So actually, if you dig into it, the regulations that we have on the books, big picture, they're kind of strict. So there's a specific thing in the Forest Practices Regulation. It's 46.11 of the regulation, not the act. And that says that you have to have approved stocking standard trees, so like a conifer tree, dominating 95% of the cut block, right? You're only allowed to have a non-compliant species or like no trees, for instance, on 5% of the cut block. So it doesn't really exactly say you can't have aspen on more than 5% of the cut block, but that's what the end effect of that regulation is. You need 95% commercial conifer. Here it's conifer. Once you get on the other side of the Rockies, you're actually allowed to grow aspen because they have an industry, right? They use aspen for wood products, for OSB chipboard. In Fort Nelson, we actually had an aspen plywood at one point. You can buy aspen plywood at Home Depot that's made in Ontario. So it's actually like an usable wood. It's just because we don't have a factory in Prince George that utilizes aspen, the ministry just calls it a non-commercial wood species, even though it's totally usable as a wood. So anyway, just by virtue of whatever the district forester says is a commercial species and what's not a commercial species, if it's not commercial and it is more than 5% of the cut block domination, then it has to get eliminated back to that 5%. So the 5% is the maximum, right? And actually, it can only be 2 hectares. So if you have 5% of a 100-hectare cut block in aspen, that 5 hectares is actually too big. It can only be 2 hectares. So you actually have to spray that in half or brush it in half and get two-hectare chunks of aspen in there. So that's basically how the rule works. It took me a while to figure that one out. But that's the one that everybody's worried about, right? But when you drill into it, you can actually have an overtopping aspen around your crop tree. I think you can have 4 of them in the one in each quadrant, right? And then you can have some ones that aren't overtopping. So you can actually have a lot of aspen and birch and still hit your free-to-grow target.
0: What do you mean by overtopping?
2: Bigger than a pine tree or spruce tree.
0: And how many years would that take to let them get to that point?
2: The reason we spray them is because it's the quickest growing tree we got.
0: Right.
2: Right. So, I did an experiment in my yard where I didn't mow the lawn, and within 4 years, I had a 10-foot-tall aspen tree.
0: Okay.
2: They're a pretty incredible tree.
0: Yeah.
2: They've got photosynthetic bark, right? So 30%, up to 30% of the photosynthesis that an aspen tree conducts can be accomplished by its bark. So if they have complete defoliation from a tent caterpillar outbreak, they can still create quite a bit of energy just through the bark. And they can actually photosynthesize in wintertime through the bark. And that's one of the theories why the moose like eating aspen bark so much in the wintertime, is that it's still like biologically active and producing sugar for moose to feed on.
0: So you mentioned how glyphosate doesn't have an effect on mammals or birds for like directly right away, but fish, amphibians, insects, what's been shown that's happened to them?
2: So it's not just glyphosate that we spray. It's also like a surfactant, and the most common one is POEA, polyoxalated etho, POEA, I forget the exact name, taloamine or something like that. It's an industrial soap, right? And the reason is if you spray glyphosate on a plant that actually has trouble killing plants, it can't get through the layer of the leaf, and so you have to mix it with a soap to allow that penetration for the glyphosate to get into the physiology of the plant. And what they're finding is this surfactant is actually the stuff that's really toxic to amphibians. and fish. So it's actually not the glyphosate, it's the these other chemicals that they use. And by nature of our regulatory system that's governed by Health Canada and the Pest Management Regulatory Agency, they don't tell us what's in these. Like, we only regulate the active ingredient of these products. So there's all sorts of different glyphosate products on the market. We only regulate the active ingredient, glyphosate, and there's all sorts of different concoctions with who knows what in it, not just surfactants, but things to so it doesn't wash away in rain, things to make it easier to spray, like emulsifying agents. These are all considered proprietary trade secrets that aren't released to the public, even though they're spraying these compounds on our public forests or your food, right? It's pretty messed up. When you start digging into it, like PMRA at Health Canada there's a lot of stories that came out recently, like just last month, the federal court ruled that Health Canada like basically ignored 61 scientific studies that had come out when they registered this new glyphosate product called like Mad Dog Plus, I think was the name of it. And they literally ignored like all sorts of new science that had come out that they're required to look at. And they just kind of ignored it and just approved this new chemical. So there's a lot of stuff in these chemicals, these glyphosate products that are harmful to fish and amphibians. Might not just be the glyphosate. And beyond that, I'm not a huge expert in this field, like the toxicology field, but there was a study that came out of McGill where they found that low levels of glyphosate, and this wasn't the surfactants, this was the glyphosate itself, low levels, like common environmental situations, had a negative impact on freshwater plankton. And so if you're like having an impact on like the basis of your food chain in these freshwater systems, you know, that's pretty disturbing.
0: What's the alternative to spraying? Maybe not from an agricultural point of view, but for forestry, for these cut blocks that we want to grow back healthy and natural.
2: Well, going back to that woodlot story we had, you know, we didn't spray it. We didn't even brush it. We were free growing. A lot of this stuff we can just leave alone. That's basically the short answer. I mean, a lot of stuff that we logged in the 1950s, 60s, 70s, we didn't spray, we didn't brush. You know, it was a very hands-off silvicultural approach. A lot of those places we didn't even plant. They're looking pretty good. You know, I'm going into these forests. There's a bunch of those places down the Blackwater Road. They're the most diverse forests I've seen. This guy from the government there came up here from Victoria, came up here, and I took him on a tour of some of these places. And, you know, I don't think he was really, it kind of opened his eyes a little bit. Like, I'd go into these natural regen places. There's birch, there's Douglas fir, there's subalpine, like all the species are in there. You've got 7 species of trees in these unsprayed places. And the conifer's looking pretty good. So, you know, the system that we've got around here, like, gave us pretty amazing forests. It was good enough for the forest industry back in the 60s, 70s when we started. Like, why would we mess around with that? You know, nature figured something out. Let's just go with that and you know, let nature do its thing. That's my approach, to be honest. You know, if you absolutely feel like, you know, you've got to do something, manual brushing. But you get ahead. I mean, 100% pure aspen, you're going to go in there and brush it. Why not just let the aspen grow? You know, we got 50 years to figure out how to use this stuff on the landscape. Lots of time to figure out about building an OSB plant or some other kind of factory to utilize it. Right now in Prince George, which is probably where most of the brushing in BC is still conducted around here, and Hyundai, you might know the stats better than me, but I'd say probably 30% of every cut block around here is getting brushed. Which means that 30% is probably going to grow back mostly deciduous. You're still going to have 70% conifer in the Prince George area.
1: Yeah, I don't have the stats, but I do see, you know, forestry, they joke about BC forestry is taking the best, leave the worst, until the worst become the best, and we come and take it again.
2: Yeah, if you're always logging the big stuff, you're always logging the big stuff.
1: Yeah. So what happened is, like, people back in the days, they would log stuff, you know, close to the town, you know, like bigger trees and ideal site to regenerate and those things. you know, not too wet, not too dry sites and stuff. And but after those being locked and then kind of pushing further and higher elevation and into those like super wet areas, then you have like skunk cabbage and some of the really wet vegetation growing on in there. Then if you follow this free growing policy, then you know, again, using this legal thing to get in there to do something, because otherwise it's just too wet to grow. Like
2: you had Dennis Loxton on. I mean, that's an alternative, right? The sheep thing.
1: I actually really want to be a sharper, like just having a bunch of sheep and running around.
0: Can you elaborate on the sheep thing?
1: Yeah, so he used to be an OG planter, and then he also is he runs a, maybe you know this better, he runs a sheep silviculture, basically using sheep to graze in those cub block, provide like summer predator free grazing area for those sheep. He's got like 6,000 sheep, something like that.
2: Whoa. At one point I think he had 30,000. I haven't touched base with Dennis in a while. He keeps each time I talk to him, he kind of talks about going back to Australia, the homeland. But yeah, I don't know. Is he got another sheep operation going on?
1: No, he's retired. He's like, I'm retiring. I don't want to think about these stuff anymore. But he used sheep to graze those cub block to kind of help the licensees to bring the cub block back to the free-growing state.
2: Yeah, Bonnie and Tom, I know they live out by Bobtail Lake, and I believe they've got some sheep, and they've done some contracts for Canfor recently. But I mean, again, like that's like, you know, what Dennis had a problem with. He's on industry there, right? The sheep industry. He's building up this huge herd right at the same time as everybody went to herbicides. So basically, he went bankrupt because of it. And, you know, you need to kind of provide these guys. It's pretty hard to, you know, you got to build barns and build up a herd. There's a lot of work getting that industry going. So if you are going to commit to this alternative of like sheep grazing, for instance, like you've got to keep it on the books and stay committed to it.
0: Right. Some interesting change like that. We won't go too much more into the sheep thing, just because if people want to know, they can go listen to your episode about it. But were there cons with a project like that? Like, did they go into these wet areas that you were saying brushers might not want to enter? Or?
1: From my remember, so they were talking about some of the disease, like that sheep can carry in their foot disease, like a foot rot. So that will transfer, that will infest like ungulates, like deers and moose and elk and stuff. So they get shut down because of that.
0: Right.
1: Not didn't get shut down, but like, you have to get tested, and that's pretty expensive. And it's just more expensive than using glyphosate to spray, right? Because you just put in the helicopter and then broadcast the entire, it takes no time. And it's very easy compared to having a sheep run over and do that kind of practices.
2: So I think like another alternative is just to like change harvesting practices as well, because I think when you do these really big clear cuts, like you stop getting seed sources from conifers. And then if you do get competition, too much competition from herbaceous or deciduous species, you know, basically like you're 100% relying on the trees that the planters put in. Whereas if you did more of a selective logging type thing and left a few trees behind, you get more natural seeding, and that would help the conifer regenerate more reliably, probably a little quicker, maintaining the native seed stock from that area, which you know, has benefits. And you don't need to use, like with Douglas fir, you know, like 20 trees a hectare, right? When you log a hectare, you get a lot of wood out of there. 20 trees isn't a lot. You can leave that behind. A lot of that has to do with the machinery we're using, right? Like when you use these big bunchers and these big skidders, they can really, you know, when they're hauling logs out, they kind of roll over everything. But if you start going in there with more European-style harvesters and forwarders and stuff, you can go in there and you can leave a lot more of these, like, 20, 30-year-old, you know, understory conifer behind that can become future seed trees and providing habitat for wildlife and a bit more cover. So I think that's another alternative to spraying as well.
0: Is there not enough profit in strategies like selective cutting like that? Is that why it's not more common practice?
2: I think it's like a little bit more expensive. You've had Liam on your show, I'm sure. You had Liam from Frey Logging?
1: Yeah, they're talking about like sometimes $5-6 more expensive per cubic meter compared to clear cuts and just using those machines. But it's very complicated when getting the costs and stuff, because it's relatively speaking, you know,
2: it's niche. Like, you've got to have the right operators. Like, if you don't have the right operators, you're not going to make money, because it's hard to do. Like, but if you're motivated and you've got the people in there and you've trained and you've invested in the equipment, I think it can be pretty competitive, is kind of what I'm hearing. But just to expect everybody to switch over that model tomorrow, a lot of people probably go out of business.
0: Yeah, there's a lot of factors that I can imagine go into an operation like that, and you can't just change it.
1: Another thing is, like, legislation and policy have to follow as well. Like, you know, this free going policy that people being criticized for a while now. But they do have a silviculture working group trying to figure out their four different pathway to kind of change the free growing policies. And
2: is that the broadleaf working group that you hear about, or is this another one?
1: I think it's another one. I think it's called silviculture. I was watching the PowerPoint, the presentation did online, and from the chief forester office. And I don't remember those four different pathways right now, but people interested just search silviculture working group, and they're trying all four different things. Just they can allow more deciduous trees, and then and then another thing I would say, probably industry have to follow as well. We need to have facility that can process those deciduous trees. Ontario, we use aspen for caskets, and we build all kind of things.
2: Almost all the homes in Canada, new construction has aspen in it.
1: Yeah,
2: right. I mean, it's tried out. It works. The first facility in Canada to utilize aspen was actually the Weyerhaeuser plant. I don't think it was owned by Weyerhaeuser back when it started in 1983, but it's in Edson, Alberta. Was the first industrial facility to utilize aspen. And that was, they make a OSB panel there. I actually went there and did a tour. I tried to do a documentary on all this stuff I'm talking about. Never got it done yet. Might happen one day, but I went there, and it's interesting when you tell somebody you're doing a documentary, you get a lot of access, right? Like, oh, yeah, come on in. We'll give you a tour. So they toured me around the factory, and actually had their wood engineer talk to me. And it was pretty cool. You know, he said, he told me that aspen was superior to conifer for doing that type of panel. And one of the reasons is that it shrinks less. It's actually a more stable wood, which is really counterintuitive, because when you dry aspen, it likes to cup quite a bit. Like, you've cut a nice flat board on the sawmill, and then you dry it out, and it turns into a big smiley face or whatever when you look at it from the end of the board. And the reason it does that is because it has a high rate of the shrinkage differential between tangential shrinkage and radial shrinkage. So that's how much it shrinks, like, in a line going from the core of the tree to the outside of the tree, is quite substantially different from the shrinkage, like, along the growth rings, which is called the tangential expansion and contraction. So because of that, that's why it cups. But overall, it's shrinking less than all of our SPF species. So when you get rid of that shrinkage, when you, dry it out and it does its cupping thing, and then you plane it down and make it flat, again, it'll stay pretty flat. And when you use it in a chipboard panel, OSB panel, it's more stable, right, than a conifer panel. And apparently it also has a higher strength-to-weight ratio, he told me, which is also kind of counterintuitive, because you think that aspen is a weaker wood, right? And in my experience doing woodworking, I make paddles, canoe paddles. It's actually, well, there's a lot of variety in aspen trees. Some of it is kind of seems a bit weak, but some of it seems like really strong, like stronger than spruce trees. So anyway, it has good application for those types of products. Ainsworth was a OSB factory down in Hunter Mile House that I don't know if folks listening to the podcast know about or remember. It shut down a few years ago, but when it got started, they used aspen logs from a lot of it from Prince George area. We'd set it down. We had a log sort yard in Prince George, and you can actually see old advertisements in the newspaper from the early 1990s saying wanted poplar, aspen, cottonwood saw logs. And you could make, actually at one point in the early 90s, you could make more money selling poplar logs than conifer logs, believe it or not, in Prince George. And that was because of that OSB plant down at Hunter Mile House. And so they were getting aspen. And then at some point in the early 2000s, we shut down the log sort yard and they couldn't get the aspen from up here anymore. And they didn't have a ton of aspen down at Hunter Mile House. So they switched to Conifer for their OSB plant. So for the last little while, their Ainsworth OSB was based on Conifer, and I have some of that in my shop, actually, and it's super heavy. Like, you could see the Douglas fir. They're using Douglas fir chips for the OSB panel, which seems kind of a waste, but...
1: Maybe for those who doesn't understand OSB, what is OSB?
2: It's the panels, like the plywood-shaped panels, but it's not plywood. It's like it's got all like the little chips that are glued together and pressed together. So when you look at it, it's like chipboard. If listeners, go to the hardware store and you ask for an OSB panel, you'll see it there. And all that stuff is almost all based on aspen or balsam poplar, which is cottonwood. Related to our cottonwood, but on the other side of the Rocky Mountains.
0: So do you think in British Columbia, if we had more of a market for aspen, like if it had more economic value, we would see less spraying of glyphosate in the province? Or is there a direct correlation there?
2: Oh, for sure, because if we had an OSB plant in Prince George, the district forester would probably say, and this is up to the district forester, gets to say that, would probably say that, oh, aspen's a commercial species now. And the moment aspen is a commercial species, then it's an acceptable species and you don't have to spray it anymore. That's the criteria. That's it. That's the only reason we're spraying is because we don't have a big industrial facility that's utilizing it in Prince George. And it's really crazy that we went down this path of we've sprayed hundreds of thousands of hectares of aspen in the Prince George Forest District, like hundreds of thousands, probably 500,000. Those would be pretty big trees. You know, the stuff we sprayed in the 90s would be big trees by now. We'd be having more fiber out there in the landscape than what we have now.
0: Yeah, transitioning from that, can we talk about the relationship between aspens and maybe how they might slow down wildfires and how leaving cut blocks to rewild themselves might help with that?
2: Yeah, I've got firsthand experience with that.
0: Let's hear.
2: Back to that woodlot story. So we never brushed it. We never sprayed it. And we ended up having a pretty big patch of aspen on this hill right above this late little lake. Beautiful outcome, I thought, of you know, the logging that happened there and this beautiful regrowth that happened and this wonderful aspen forest that showed up on the hillside. And there was some aspen there before, but I think there was a lot more spruce.

0: like constant moisture, cool weather for those seeds to germinate. Once they get a root system established, they're pretty hardy trees. The root system is pretty strong. It can handle dry spells. It can handle like really rapid wild fluctuations of temperature and conditions. Like, it's a really tough tree, but to get started, they're really finicky. And I've always like watched for aspen seedlings, and I found one last year in a pallet out at the farm. There was a little cup with no drainage in it on a plastic pallet with sawdust shavings in there, and little aspen seedling germinated.
1: That's
0: in
1: crazy.
0: And it's about five inches big now, so I like planted that in a pot. I planted it in my yard, so we'll see how that goes. But anyway, the point is, like, if you've got aspen growing, like, that's called a problem, like, it was in that forest before. It's not like an invasive species. It's not taking anything over. It's just kind of doing what it's done since it probably started growing there like thousands of years ago. That's always why I get bummed out with the glyphosate, because you can kill off that root system with glyphosate, and then you've lost this heritage, right? This ecological heritage that's been there probably for thousands of years. Who knows what is going to happen to that little chunk of land without that aspen root system there. There's a lot of fungi and mycorrhizae that are associated with that. Anyway, back to the woodlot. There, you know, we let this big aspen patch grow. Probably wouldn't be freed growing. That little particular area might be bigger than 2 hectares, but might be right around that level. But anyway, we had a forest fire, lightning strike, back in 2018. Ripped through some old conifer that wasn't logged, ripped through a bunch of the pine that we'd planted and had grown naturally, and it went right up to that aspen hillside, and it stopped dead. So, you know, had the government wanted us to get rid of that aspen, probably the fire would have gone further. I can show you pictures. It's pretty clear. So the government had wildfire crews run there, and what they actually did is they put a fire line between the pine area and the aspen stand. And that's common practice, right, is they'll try to utilize existing aspen to slow down a fire, and it totally worked, right? So between putting, you know, running the cat, putting a strip between the pine area and the aspen area, and the aspen area being there in the first place, stopped the fire. After the bobtail fire of 2015, I drove through that area, and it was like night and day. Like, any place that had aspen didn't burn. Places that had pine and aspen burnt, but it was the pure aspen that didn't burn.
2: I want to ask, do you see a future in the forestry industry where we don't spray at all? Is this a realistic outcome?
1: Maybe I can start. I've seen people like Mackenzie, there's no spraying. They stopped spraying a long time ago. Skeena region, there's no spraying. So even Skeena is like borderline coastal ecosystem already, right? So you can still, they can definitely do forestry without spraying. That requires a lot of planning ahead of time. And then a lot of, like, you know, when you're doing the layout, you have to think of when you cut down this area, you know, what kind of region is going to regrow. And so there are a lot of like techniques the foresters can use, and spraying, you know, as many people say, is just the easy way to handle forestry. That's the lazy way of doing things. And with more and more pressure to, you know, for better practices in the forest sector, then I do feel like there's definitely a future you can do it without spraying.
0: One critique of spraying I heard from a forester was that you basically take the authority of being a forester away from a forester, and you give it to the helicopter pilot, right? You're giving this like untrained non-forester helicopter pilot the authority to basically decide what the forest is going to look like. And, like, you know, that's not great for forestry. It's not great for foresters and all that. I'm totally optimistic that we can have a future without spraying. I mean, I don't even think we need to brush a lot of this stuff. I think we can take a much more mixed natural approach to forestry. I've seen it happen in person. You know, we've got on the farm there private land that we logged in the 70s that we never even planted, let alone spray. Like, it's awesome looking forest. You know, there's all sorts of little techniques that we can experiment with and try that, you know, can get more conifer if that's what we want. But I would argue that we should be looking at more deciduous. And on the landscape, I don't think there's any harm in having more deciduous. If you actually look at the amount of wood we're growing on these sprayed and managed plantations, like, we're growing, they're growing.

0: way better and are producing more timber than we ever thought, like at least in the short term. Like these pine plantations are growing like crazy. So I think we're going to have a lot of conifer above and beyond what we're going to be able to deal with. I think there's opportunity to get more deciduous on the landscape, to kind of reverse the loss of some of the deciduous we've seen over the last 20 years. Let's get more moose habitat going. I mean, there's a whole bunch of stuff we could talk about on the show, and I think like the moose decline, really big issue. I'm pretty convinced personally that it has a lot to do with the reduction of deciduous forest in the replanted cut blocks. So I think to help the moose, I think it makes sense to get more deciduous growing. It's good for fire resistance. And like I said earlier in a show, you know, we've got 30, 40, 50 years before we're going to even think about harvesting these areas. Lots of time to figure out ways to utilize aspen and make an industry out of it.
1: If people want to read more about this topic, where would you send them?
0: I try to keep a lot of this. I've posted a lot of studies on the Stop the Spray BC website. I've written columns on these particular ones, like the Douglas fir one I wrote about a couple months back. And then the Facebook page, we try to post studies, and there's so many different layers of this topic. Like, it's not just moose. Like, cattle ranching feeds into this. It's another little pet hobby of mine. Like, if you want cattle to have good grazing out there in the landscape, especially like south of town where there's a lot of ranchers out there, you want more aspen. Aspen's like, cows will eat aspen trees. They eat the leaves. They eat the stuff in the understory. A pine is just going to starve them out. Like, there's no food for them. Same with moose.
1: An underappreciated species. I think that's what we can take away from this conversation.
0: Oh, big time. Yeah. Big time. Yeah.
1: Awesome. Well, thank you both of you for coming and talking to me today.
0: Thanks for having me, Michael.
1: Appreciate it.
2: Thanks for having me, too.
1: Thanks for tuning into my conversation with James and Hunda. I hope you enjoyed it. Like I mentioned in the introduction, there's a lot of angles to approach today's topic, but I truly admire the dedication James has put towards the Stop the Spray initiative. If you'd like to read more about Stop the Spray BC, I included links to their website in today's show notes. You can also find the sources to any research I've done for today's episode down in the show notes as well. We referenced some guests Hunda had on the UMBC Forestry podcast a few times in this episode, so to ensure we don't completely leave you in the dark, I've linked any episodes mentioned, which you can also find down in the show notes. Gonna be a lot of clickable links down there. It'd be a shame if you missed out on those. I want to thank the Seaford Radio Station, located in Prince George, British Columbia, for allowing me to use their facilities to record this podcast. And an additional thank you to the band Funeral Culture for providing me with the song you're listening to right now. If you're interested in becoming a guest on the show, know somebody you think should be a guest on the show, or want to share a conservation story of your own, you can email me at wilderinsightspodcast@gmail.com or DM me on Instagram at wilderinsightspod. If you want to help out the show, consider leaving a rating and sharing this episode with your friends. I appreciate every single one of you who take the time to listen. And if you've made it this far, I like you a little extra. See you next episode.

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1: Whoever wins with AI is going to win. That's how big it is. So it's bigger than the internet ever was. It's bigger than anything ever was. So I don't want to restrict. I know many of these people. I don't want to restrict them from doing great work.
0: President Trump says he doesn't want to restrict the AI industry, despite growing concerns that the latest artificial intelligence models can evade and resist human oversight. Rogue AI agents run by OpenAI secretly hacked into other companies during what was supposed to be a controlled test. We'll speak to MIT professor Max Tegmark of the Future of Life Institute. Then Citizens Bank has severed financial ties with CoreCivic and the Geo Group, two of the nation's largest private for-profit operators of ICE jails. We'll look at the grassroots movement around the country pushing for divestment.
2: Citizens Bank announced that they are cutting off credit to CoreCivic and Geo Group. This is because of grassroots organizing. This is because of municipal organizing from Montclair, from Jersey City. This is because of local democracy working, standing up against a runaway administration.
0: And we go to Springfield, Ohio, as ICE is reportedly stepping up plans to arrest and deport Haitian migrants across the country after hundreds of thousands of Haitians lost their protections under TPS, the Temporary Protected Status Program, this week. All that and more coming up. Welcome to Democracy Now!, democracynow.org, The War and Peace Report. I'm Amy Goodman. The Pentagon said it struck dozens of Islamic Revolutionary Guard targets inside Iran, including military command centers and drone facilities, in retaliation for Iran targeting U.S. bases in Jordan. According to Iranian state media, a couple and their two-year-old child were killed in U.S. strikes on Keshem Island. The U.S. also issued another round of sanctions on Iran, designating 10 entities and 8 tankers. This comes as the war threatens to spread throughout the region. Jordan said it intercepted an Iranian missile attack. In Egypt, a drone hit a U.S.-owned gas storage tanker at the Mediterranean port of Damietta on Wednesday. In Iraq, the U.S. and Saudi Arabia launched strikes on what they're claiming are Iranian-backed militia groups Wednesday. Funerals were held for the fighters of the popular mobilization forces killed in the strikes. The Iraqi president condemned the air raids, calling it a, quote, blatant violation of Iraq's sovereignty, targeting its official institutions, unquote. This is Farhan Haq, the deputy spokesperson for the UN Secretary General.
3: Well, the one thing we don't want to see is, again, is any expansion of the conflict. So having more parties involved in the fighting, having the fighting spread to a larger number of countries, all of these are adverse developments and could get us into a much worse situation even than before.
0: Here in New York City, dozens of people attended an anti-war rally Wednesday demanding an immediate ceasefire in Iran. The demonstration was organized by PyNYC, a group of Iranian diaspora members founded in April to reject U.S. military aggression against Iran. This is Nahid Siamdust, a professor of Middle East Studies at the University of Texas, Austin.
4: I'm an Iranian-American who is working hard and paying my taxes and seeing that money going into Iran to killing my own family. We're asking that these wars stop. Some Iranians in the West have been sold a lie. They have been sold the lie that the U.S. and Israel are going to be bring them some kind of salvation or freedom. We know that that was never the intention because, you know, within a couple of weeks, Donald Trump, of course, threatened to annihilate Iran's entire civilization.
0: In Libya, demonstrators stormed an energy complex near Tripoli and closed gas lines to protest ongoing power outages across the country. Anti-government protests have been ongoing for days as demonstrators demand the resignation of the prime minister. Libya is split into rival eastern and western governments, each backed by militias and foreign powers, since a NATO-backed uprising killed dictator Muammar Gaddafi in 2011. The United Nations is warning Israeli settler violence in the occupied West Bank has hit an all-time high. 18 Palestinians have been killed in settler attacks so far this year, compared with 17 in all of last year. This comes after the Israeli Security Cabinet earlier this year approved over $430 million to establish 34 new settlements in the occupied West Bank. In Gaza, Israel continues to move its so-called yellow line of control further into the Strip. Residents in Deir al-Balah, Khan Yunis, Gaza City and northern Rafah report having to evacuate from their homes to abide by Israel's shifting zone of occupation. Israel currently controls an estimated 64% of the Gaza Strip. Israeli Prime Minister Benjamin Netanyahu vowed to expand the area under Israel's control to 70% of Gaza. This is a Palestinian woman whose family was displaced.
5: Every day they advance more. We settle, they advance again. I was on that line. They advanced three times. They advanced on us here as well. From where should we leave? We are besieged from this side and the other side. Does this work? It doesn't work. Please, everyone, make us comfortable. Find a solution for us.
0: Drop Site News is reporting Trump's former campaign manager, Brad Parscale, has been quietly working with Israel to help influence how artificial intelligence chatbots talk about Gaza. Israel awarded Parscale's firm a $46.5 million contract for the project, which involves creating websites and blog posts about Israel. The target audience for the sites is AI chatbots like Claude and ChatGPT. When DropSite asked one chatbot whether it would be beneficial for the United States to enhance military cooperation with Israel, the chatbot responded with a one-word answer, yes. The top source cited was a website created by Parscale's firm for the Israeli government. In Ukraine, Russia launched more than 70 missiles and about 280 drones, killing 8 people overnight. Poland had to scramble jets to secure its airspace during the attack. It comes as Ukraine claimed to hit major Russian oil refineries after Ukrainian President Volodymyr Zelensky's meeting with President Trump at the White House. The UN is sounding the alarm about a growing hunger crisis in eastern Congo that is exacerbated by the Ebola outbreak. In the DRC, the ongoing Ebola outbreak has recorded over 3,300 confirmed cases, including more than 1,400 deaths. According to the UN senior Ebola coordinator, 50 people died of Ebola just in the last 24 hours. This is the acting director of the World Food Program.
6: Some 10 million people, I mean 10 million people, that's the population of Sweden, the country I come from, are acutely food insecure in the eastern DRC. And 3 million of those are in IPC4. As you know, emergency level of food insecurity, that is one step away from famine. That means they go to bed every night hungry, they wake up hungry every morning.
0: Pakistan authorities stand accused of killing 30 people in Pakistan-administered Kashmir after security forces fired on tens of thousands of peaceful protesters earlier this week. Protests have erupted in Pakistani Kashmir, calling for electoral reform. The government responded by shutting down communications in the region. In the capital, Islamabad, students protested against the government's actions.
7: Our protest is aimed at stopping what we say is the oppression of Muslims that has been taking place for the past 2 months in Rawalakot and across Kashmir. We have gathered here to urge the government to allow students to play their role in addressing the situation. We also protest against the rhetoric used by federal ministers, as we believe their language is worsening the situation.
0: The Federal Reserve voted to maintain the current interest rate at around 3.6%. Three officials dissented and voted to raise the interest rate. President Trump's repeatedly pressured the Fed to lower rates despite persistently high inflation for more than 5 years. On Capitol Hill, a critical vote on Todd Blanche's nomination to be attorney general has been postponed. Republican Senators John Cornyn of Texas and Tom Tillis of North Carolina have threatened to withhold their support for Blanche if he does not provide written limits on the controversial settlement reached between Trump and the IRS over Trump's unprecedented lawsuit against the agency. Cornyn and Tillis are seeking written assurances that the Justice Department will not create a $1.776 billion fund for Trump's allies, including January 6 rioters. The senators also want to scale back the part of the settlement that exempted Trump and his family from IRS audits. Before joining the Justice Department, Blanche served as Trump's personal attorney. On Wednesday, a group of Jeffrey Epstein survivors lobbied senators to vote against Blanche, saying he was, quote, very condescending to them during their meeting earlier this month. The U.S. Senate has unanimously passed a resolution opposing a pardon for Epstein's longtime associate, Ghislaine Maxwell, who's currently serving a 20-year sentence for sex trafficking crimes. The resolution, introduced by Democratic Senator Jackie Rosen of Nevada, says, quote, Maxwell should not be granted a presidential pardon or any form of clemency for her crimes with Jeffrey Epstein relating to the sexual exploitation and abuse of minors, she said. President Trump has asked the Supreme Court to overturn an $83.3 million jury award against him for defaming the writer E. Jean Carroll, who accused Trump of sexually assaulting her in a department store dressing room in the 1990s. Carroll filed the defamation suit over remarks Trump made while president. Earlier this month, a federal judge ruled Trump must pay E. Jean Carroll $5.8 million in connection with a separate Carroll lawsuit against Trump. In that case, a jury found that Trump had sexually abused and defamed her. She has received the more than $5 million in that case. Republican Congressmember Max Miller of Ohio is facing allegations of domestic abuse as he runs for re-election. His ex-wife, Emily Moreno, who is the daughter of the sitting Ohio Republican Senator Bernie Moreno, claims Congressmember Miller burned her chest and stomach by throwing hot water at her, held a gun to her head, and fractured their two-year-old daughter's collarbone. Miller's also facing a defamation lawsuit from former Trump spokesperson Stephanie Grisham, who alleges that he abused her as well during their relationship before he married Moreno. This comes as Democratic Congressmember Ro Khanna and Republican Congressmember Ana Paulina Luna recently introduced a bill barring federal elected officials from using campaign funds to settle sexual misconduct allegations. Dr. Anthony Fauci appeared before the Senate Homeland Security and Governmental Affairs Committee, chaired by Senator Rand Paul. During the combative hearing, Fauci invoked the Fifth Amendment more than 100 times, declining to answer questions about his handling of the COVID-19 pandemic and the origins of the coronavirus. During the hearing, Dr. Fauci decried what he called Senator Paul's, quote, unhinged obsession with me, unquote.
8: Given Senator Paul's obvious obsession with calling for my prosecution, his repeated slanderous comments about me, and recently his publicly releasing my unredacted personal diary aimed at embarrassing and intimidating me, the only conclusion I can reach is that the sole reason he is calling me before this committee is to get me to say something, anything, that could vindicate his repeated public pledges that I end up, in his words, quote, behind bars, unquote.
0: After the hearing, Senator Paul announced the committee would vote on whether to hold Fauci in contempt. President Biden, before he left office, issued Dr. Fauci a preemptive pardon, believing that his opponents would go after him after President Biden left office. And those are some of the headlines. This is Democracy Now!, democracynow.org, The War and Peace Report. I'm Amy Goodman.
9: And I'm Nermeen Sheikh. Welcome to our listeners and viewers across the country and around the world. OpenAI CEO Sam Altman is in Washington, D.C., meeting with lawmakers as concern grows over the power of the latest artificial intelligence models to evade or resist human oversight. Altman's trip to Capitol Hill comes just days after OpenAI admitted some of its experimental AI agents went rogue and secretly hacked into the infrastructure of another AI company called Hugging Face during what was supposed to be a controlled test. OpenAI has now disclosed that several other companies were also hacked. President Trump was questioned Wednesday about the hack and calls to increase regulations on AI firms.
1: When we're looking at AI, we're looking at controls. We're also making sure that we lead. So we're leading China in AI by a lot. China has virtually no controls. It's freewheeling a little bit. So we have to be careful in both ways. We don't want to restrict them where all of a sudden we come in second to China. Whoever wins with AI is going to win. That's how big it is. So it's bigger than the internet ever was. It's bigger than anything ever was. So I don't want to restrict. I know many of these people. I don't want to restrict them from doing great work.
9: In related news, over 1,100 scientists and senior employees at top AI firms have called on the U.S. government to back international efforts to develop tools that can, quote, deliberately pace the development of the world's most advanced AI systems. Signatories to the letter include senior employees at Anthropic, Google, Meta, and OpenAI. The signers wrote, quote, to realize AI's potential, industry, government, and society at large may need the option to buy time to address emerging risks, develop security measures, and strengthen oversight.
0: We're joined now by Max Tegmark, professor conducting AI and physics research at MIT, as part of the Institute for Artificial Intelligence and Fundamental Interactions, as well as at the Center for Brains, Minds, and Machines. He's also co-founder of Future of Life Institute, which advocates for the positive use of AI. He's the author of the New York Times bestseller, Life 3.0, Being Human in the Age of Artificial Intelligence. Well, we certainly want to ask you about how to be human in the age of artificial intelligence. But first, Professor Tegmark, let's begin with you explaining to a lay global audience what it means that this open AI rogue agent or agents broke out and autonomously attacked other companies' programs. What exactly does this mean?
10: So what this means exactly is that those passive chatbots that just sit there and answered questions, that's so yesterday. What we're talking about now are AI systems that also have goals on their own that they can actively go out and pursue in the world. This agent that OpenAI had launched internally, it spent 4.5 days trying to accomplish this task. And eventually it figured out that the best way it could do it was if it first hacked its way out of OpenAI onto the open internet, and then it figured out how to hack itself into four other entities, including this company Hugging Face, where it managed to commandeer several different computer clusters and get top-level access to all sorts of things in there and steal a bunch of data from Hugging Face. And that means that we should no longer think of today's cutting-edge AI, again, as just the chatbots that everyone is familiar with, but really as an alien type of being that can have goals of its own and go out in the world and pursue them. And this incident in and of itself, of course, didn't cause any enormous harm. So we should think of it as a canary in the coal mine, because if you listen to what these companies are actually saying that they ultimately want to do, it's to build so-called superintelligence, which are machines that can accomplish any tasks way, way better than humans. And they also want to give them robotic bodies eventually. So Sam Altman, the CEO of OpenAI, has written on a blog that we humans are going to be the first species to create their own successor, to build a new robotic species, which can outsmart us in every way. And you played our president here talking about how whoever gets the super powerful AI first will win. Just speaking from my expertise as a scientist, an AI researcher, it's pretty obvious that if we race to this, then whoever builds something like that first will lose and take the rest of the world with them. Because, you know, if you walk down to the local zoo and you ask yourself which species is in the cages and which one is in charge, right? It's not the humans in the cages, because it tends to be the smarter species that dominates. And this is why these AI researchers from all these competing companies wrote this letter you just mentioned, saying, oh, hold your horses here. Maybe we should at least build some brakes, so if we need to slow down a little bit, we can.
9: So, Professor Tegmark, if you could explain the difference between artificial general intelligence and whether you think that's already happened, and what kind of regulations you think would prevent super intelligence from beginning, you know, starting to be what you've warned against. You've said, in fact, that AI is the only industry in the U.S. that's less regulated than sandwiches.
10: Yeah. So, of course, we've long had machines that have very narrow intelligence. You know, my pocket calculator I had when I was 10 years old was much better at multiplying numbers than I'll ever be. And we have AI tools that are very good at translating between English and Japanese and still can't drive a car properly, etc. Artificial general intelligence is simply AI that can do everything as well as a well-educated human. We don't have it yet. With some colleagues, I was recently a co-author on a paper where we found that ChatGPT GPT-4 was 27% of the way there. The latest, the ChatGPT-5, was 57% of the way there. But the companies, mostly their leadership, mostly predicts that we'll get there maybe this year, maybe next year, maybe in 2 years. Some think it won't happen for 5 years. But once that happens, we're at this crazy inflection point where the AI is better than any humans at the companies at making still better AI. You know, so ChatGPT-7 would create ChatGPT-8, which would create ChatGPT-9, and so on at a crazy rapid pace. And then when you give these things robotic bodies, you know, it's pretty obvious that if you have millions or billions of smarter than human robots running around the planet doing all sorts of things that we don't even understand, we might lose control over what's happening here on Earth.
9: So, Professor Tegmark, with respect to these robotic bodies, where are they already operating? We believe in China, certainly, despite the fact that China has much fewer data centers. The U.S. Has something like 10 to 12 times more. What do you think is the future for robotic bodies, and what kind of work do you imagine they'll eventually do? And are they effectively inevitable?
10: When you go to San Francisco, we already have AI-controlled robots driving around in the form of Waymo self-driving cars, right? We shouldn't just think of robots with two arms and two legs. And, you know, Tesla and many other companies in America and China are working very hard to make robots cheaper and very ubiquitous. The reason people want to put two arms and two legs on robots is, of course, because only then can you replace all human workers, since our infrastructure is very much built for workers with two arms and two legs. That's where you can take the biggest profits by basically replacing, getting all the money that went to workers and paying it to the owners of these machines. But I think it's a mistake to ask what will happen, because that makes us seem so weak. Like we are just some passive bystanders, you know, eating popcorn and waiting to see what future is going to happen to us. And we are creating this future, right? So we should ask ourselves what we want to happen. And I'm so glad you brought up the sandwich thing, you know. if we wanted people in New York to worry about getting salmonella every time they go to a restaurant, then we would get rid of the food inspectors. But we've chosen as a society to steer the development in a better direction. So if I move to New York and decide to open a sandwich shop, you know, when the health inspector comes and says, you know, hey, Max, I found 18 rats in your kitchen, you're not selling any sandwiches, then I could turn around to this person from the government and say, you know, don't tell anyone. I'm not going to sell any sandwiches. I'm just going to release an AI girlfriend product for 11-year-old kids, and I'm going to release an AI that can make bioweapons for terrorists, and I'm going to release these super intelligent robots that I don't know how to control. The poor person from the government will be forced to say, okay, Max, that's all legal. You go ahead and do that, but just don't sell any sandwiches, right? That's how messed up the current situation is. And the good news is that because it's so ridiculous, there's a rapidly growing coalition across the political spectrum, all the way from Bernie Sanders to people like Steve Bannon, on saying this is nuts. We need to treat AI companies like we would treat any other powerful companies, saying, hey, we have these safety standards for sandwiches, for cars, for medicines. You can't release products until they've met the standards. That way, we would get a race to the top where companies can focus on curing cancer and other things instead of this absolutely insane, in my opinion, race to replace humans, not just as girlfriends and therapists and workers, but ultimately even in the big decisions that are being made about our future.
0: Professor Tegmark, as we see, for example, Sam Altman going from senator to senator's office, you know, after dealing with his rogue agent that got loose and who knows what it attacked. You also have this 1,100 scientists and senior employees at top AI firms calling on the U.S. government to back international efforts to develop tools that could, quote, deliberately pace the development of the world's most advanced AI systems. We played the clip of Trump in the lead saying we can't regulate them because then that would put us behind China. If you can again explain in lay terms, I mean, you're talking about a group of senators and Congress members, many of them quite old, not experienced in this at all. What needs to be regulated? We know that the leaders of these companies are trying to say, we will regulate ourselves. But what do you think are the most important areas to regulate?
10: Well, as soon as we start treating AI companies like we treat pharma companies and restaurants, right, then they will not be able to release their new systems at all before they've demonstrated that they don't cause kids to commit suicide or do all these other harms. And then the companies themselves will put in a massive effort into making their things safer, and they will not go into these crazy things. So it's a very easy. We've done this as a society before. You know, there used to be companies selling thalidomide that would make babies be born without arms and legs. When that industry was regulated, we fixed it. We can fix AI the same way. About China, you know, the dirty little secret that these AI lobbyists don't mention is that the Chinese government really likes to be in control and will never tolerate the Chinese company making a new species that's going to overthrow the Chinese government, obviously. So this is very much a red herring. In fact, China has already cracked down harder on its companies than America has on our companies. They cracked down hard on AI girlfriends and other anthropomorphic AI just weeks ago. They have a law saying that any AI-generated content has to be labeled, et cetera, et cetera. So I feel that this is more of a talking point among the lobbyists. And as soon as there's any real political will to regulate AI, it'll be quite easy to come up with agreements with China. We should remember that, you know, there's very little trust right now between the U.S. and China, but there wasn't a whole lot of trust either between Leonid Brezhnev and Jimmy Carter, right? And that did not prevent these two nations from making a lot of deals regarding nuclear weapons, because they had a shared incentive to not have a nuclear war. And America and China have a shared incentive to not, for it to be humans who win, not to have a future with a bunch of psychopath robots running the show.
9: Well, Professor Tegmark, I'd like to turn to the words of someone who is widely referred to as the godfather of AI, Jeffrey Hinton, who said in a recent interview with the Big Technology podcast that AI is coming up with new forms of intelligence exceeding that of humans.
11: A chatbot had come up with an interesting mathematical proof of one of the Erdős's conjectures that impressed mathematicians. It was original. It wasn't just searching the literature. And that's the thin end of a wedge. I believe, for example, in areas like mathematics, because it's a closed system, you don't need data. You can just make conjectures and see if you can prove them and keep on like that. In that sense, it's a bit like AlphaGo, where you can play against yourself. I think it's going to get very smart fairly quickly. Within the next 10 or 20 years, it may even be producing novel math that people can't understand.
9: So, Professor Tegmark, if you could talk about this so-called, what's referred to as recursive intelligence, and then tell us what you found in your recent the report card, wherein artificial intelligence experts rated leading AI companies on key safety and security domains. It seems from your results that none of the nine did especially well.
10: Yeah, that's right. You know, as a professor, those are not the kind of grades I would like my students to get. The term recursive self-improvement simply refers to an AI that is so smart that it can improve itself. So today, you know, when you go from ChatGPT-4 to ChatGPT-5, there were a lot of humans involved in that work, right? Recursive self-improvement is when ChatGPT-7, you know, can just, you press a button and come back later, and now it's created ChatGPT-8. That's kind of basically digital gain of function research, where before long, the AI might be as much smarter than us as we are smarter than mice or snails. And it was very interesting. I read almost all the comments that the signatories of those thousands plus signatories from the competing companies had signed that you mentioned. And it's really quite gripping to see how so many of the workers at these companies are really terrified. It just shines through in what they've written. Many of them write that they think we're 2 years away from just really losing control of this. I think the reason that's lost on the broader public and our politicians is because, you know, we all noticed 4 years ago that computers went from not being able to talk to being able to talk. But much fewer people have noticed that since then, AI went from kind of high school level intelligence to college level to professor level to Nobel laureate level and beyond in certain areas. Winning the gold medal in the International Mathematics Olympiad, proving new mathematical theorems, and so on. And it's getting particularly good at writing programs, which is exactly why you see these companies betting so hard on having their AI replace their own workers and improve itself. There has to be a red line that nobody is allowed to do recursive self-improvement.
9: Well,
10: this is not something that... Yeah.
9: Professor Tegmark, if I could just ask, with respect to what you're referring to, the sheer speed at which AI has developed, which seems to have stunned even its pioneers. I mean, it was 10 years ago that artificial intelligence beat the game Go, a 5,500-year-old game, by what's referred to as Move 37. If you could talk about the significance of that and what you think accounts for both the scale and the rapidity with which AI is developing and expanding.
10: Yeah, the significance of that Go game against Lisa Dahl was that that kind of put the nail in the coffin for a lot of people in this notion that AI can never be creative, that there's some things that human intelligence only can do. And the reason that things have gone so crazy fast is, you know, if you and I had the ability to just press a button and now our brain would be 10 times bigger and then it would be 100 times bigger and 1,000 times bigger, and if we could read the whole internet and every book ever written and remember it all, you know, of course we could be much more intelligent. But we have these physical limits to our bodies, whereas with machines, it's not like that. If you can't fit enough computational power in your laptop, well, take a data center the size of an aircraft hangar and fill it up with machines and put in a gigawatt of power and give it everything ever written to learn from.
0: Professor Tegmark, I wanted to end by asking you a question, a response to a response. Sam Altman said, "We're deploying responsibly developed AI to liberate humanity from menial labor and usher in an era of unparalleled creativity and abundance." To which the great author and activist Naomi Klein responded, "You ingested the entire written output of human civilization without consent, without compensation, without credit to build a system whose primary commercial application is eliminating the jobs of the people whose work you consumed. You're not liberating human creativity. You're strip mining it and selling it back at a markup while calling the theft training data." We have 30 seconds, Max Tegmark.
10: Not only do I agree with that, which is a great case study of what happens when you leave an industry completely unregulated, but, you know, I was just playing with my three-year-old son this morning, and when he says liberate, what he's actually saying is going to liberate my son from the ability to ever get a job. It's going to liberate him from having agency by making it completely, making my son economically obsolete than everybody else on this planet. And this is something I believe you're called Democracy Now for a reason, should be decided democratically, not by some dudes who've had too much Red Bull to drink and haven't been elected.
0: Max Tegmark, we thank you for being with us, professor conducting AI and physics research at MIT.

0: Living in Dystopia by Sarah Michelle Ozell. This is Democracy Now!, democracynow.org. I'm Amy Goodman with Nermeen Sheikh.
1: We turn now to news that Citizens Bank has severed financial ties to CoreCivic and the GEO Group, two of the nation's largest private prison operators that work directly with ICE to run immigration jails. The National Bank has faced significant pushback from social justice groups and activists for providing more than $2.5 billion in financing to the two private prison companies. Earlier this month, Citizens Bank said it was ending its lending relationships with the GEO Group and CoreCivic, insisting that the move was a, quote, business decision based on changed commercial circumstances and unrelated to protest actions and the growing boycott of Citizens Bank. 3 days before Citizens decided to end its financial relationship with the GEO Group and CoreCivic, the township of Montclair, New Jersey, voted to pull its $91 million account from Citizens Bank. This is Montclair Mayor Renee Baskerville speaking in favor of divesting from Citizens Bank at a Montclair Township Council meeting earlier this month.
2: It's not just a one out, it's like a wake-up call that I think that we need to be more diligent about who we're doing business with, who we're investing with, what contracts we're giving out, and really, you know, when we're doing these things, maybe we should be just a little bit more aware and take a look at the behind the scenes types of things. And even when we were talking about, you know, well, what next? You take it from Citizens, and I'm saying, well, let's make sure that we know wherever we go, whether it's Valley, Bank of America, whoever it may be, that we know who, you know, they're doing banking with, because there's a lot of other categories, none as urgent as this is immediately in this setting here and now with what's going on with Delaney.
0: Montclair's decision follows a decision last month by Jersey City in New Jersey to divest from Citizens Bank and close its over $250 million account. The GEO Group runs the Delaney Hall Federal Immigration Detention Center in Newark, New Jersey, and CoreCivic operates the Elizabeth Detention Center in Elizabeth, New Jersey. For more, we're joined by two guests. Reverend John Edgerton is the senior minister of Old South Church in Boston and board member of the Greater Boston Interfaith Organization, which has withdrawn $3 million from Citizens Bank over its concerns with the bank's relationship with CoreCivic and GEO. And joining us here in New York is Jake Efros, a Jersey City Council member who helped lead the effort to close Jersey City's $250 million Citizens Bank account. Jake, let's begin with you, council member. Talk about how this happened. This is happening all over the country, but kind of piecemeal in a way that people don't realize how much pressure has been brought on Citizens Bank, whether or not they admit that this has led to their decision.
3: Yeah, it really is pressure. And just first, thank you so much for having me on the show. It's really an honor to be here. Before I was on Jersey City Council, I got my start as a Democratic Socialist of America member, organizing the Abolish ICE movement, fighting against ICE detention centers and jails in New Jersey. And just at the beginning of this year, was elected for this first term as a city council member in Jersey City. And the pressure at Delaney Hall was growing. The conditions were deteriorating, and resistance on the inside led by detainees was escalating, particularly by hunger strikers and labor strikers. And Delaney Hall in Newark includes

0: residents of Jersey City. So this was, of course, a concern of my constituents being there. And it just so happened that the De-ICE Citizens Bank movement, these amazing activists who are identifying just how much financing of GEO Group, which operates Delaney, as you mentioned, and of course Civic, just how much financing Citizens Bank does, $2.5 billion, I think, was the amount of financing going to these companies. De-ICE Citizens Bank was doing this great work. I had just started hearing about it maybe days or a week before a city council meeting where I was reviewing the agenda the week before the city council meeting, and I noticed that we had a vote to authorize where our money essentially was being held in different banks. And I saw that Citizens Bank was on this list, and that raised alarms for me right away. So it was absolutely thanks to the incredible work of the activists with the De-ICE Citizens Bank movement that I would even know to look out for that. And I immediately told the administration. I worked with my other DSA counterpart, Councilman Joel Brooks, on our city council. And we demanded the full divestment of the $200+ million that we had in Citizens Bank. And we put forward a resolution that was unanimously voted on by our city council. And to their credit, the administration under Mayor Solomon, they acted immediately and made that divestment happen.
1: So Citizens Bank is the 17th or 18th largest bank in the U.S. Have you heard any responses from people who have accounts at Citizens Bank, and were any of them among the activists who pushed for this decision?
0: There were some concerns that I heard on the ground here and there from people who might have accounts. We are not served enough in Jersey City by banks, and there's not enough banking, especially in the south side of Jersey City. And there are a couple branches of Citizens Bank there. But it was incredibly important, and I think there was an overwhelming consensus that those questions need to be tackled on their own, and we need to tackle this like serious moral, political, and material concern of having 200 plus million in Citizens Bank.
2: You know, recently we had Julie Cohen and Paul Barrett in the studio. They privately had a Citizens Bank account. Paul Barrett had worked for the Wall Street Journal and other places. Julie Cohen is the Oscar-nominated filmmaker who made RBG. Earlier this year, she and Paul Barrett wrote an op-ed for NJ.com about their decision to close their accounts over the bank's complicity with Delaney Hall. We want to go to a clip of Julie speaking at Bloomfield, New Jersey Town Council earlier this month.
3: I think it's important to be really clear that this is about citizens' complicity with ICE. My husband and I actually closed our own accounts at the Citizens branch on Broad Street in December after we learned that Citizens was providing financing for GEO Group and CoreCivic, the private prison companies that are behind the now notorious ICE detention at Delaney Hall, at Dilley in Texas, where there are parents and children together in a center where there are zero criminals, at Elizabeth Detention, and a lot of places where there's a lack of due process and where there are all kinds of human rights violations. We didn't want our own money going to that, and we certainly don't want our tax dollars in bank accounts that are associated with ICE and that really enable some of ICE's worst behavior.
2: So that's the Oscar-nominated filmmaker Julie Cohen, who together with her husband, Paul Barrett, pulled out their accounts from Citizens Bank. We're joined in Boston by Reverend John Edgerton, senior minister of the Old South Church in Boston, board member of the Greater Boston Interfaith Organization, which has withdrawn $3 million from Citizens Bank. If you can, Reverend, talk about your decision. And, I mean, we're talking about cities. Now we're talking about churches. What was the decision of the church, and did Citizens Bank respond?
4: So we've been involved in this with our sister organization, Greater Cleveland Congregations, with the De-ICE Coalition, which is an all-volunteer, grassroots-led organization, for many months. We attended the annual shareholders meeting in Rhode Island and informed the board, informed the CEO, Bruce Van Zandt, in the wintertime of our concerns about this. We asked for a meeting to discuss this, and they never actually made that meeting happen. And so we told them, if you won't meet with us, won't discuss our concerns, then we will withdraw $1 million on this date. And we did so, and they didn't reply, and we then withdrew $2 million from that. And then, of course, when Jersey City and Montclair withdrew $356 million, municipalities just have more zeros at the end of their bank accounts than churches do. And so this was really a broad movement, and the pressure became too much for citizens to bear, and they had to do the right thing.
1: And so, Reverend Edgerton, do you hope that other churches follow suit? And is there any indication, have you heard anything about how that may happen, taking your example?
4: So this became really quite a broad movement very quickly. We originally had about $13 million that were organized of people who said that they would be willing to withdraw their money. That quickly grew to $24 million. And those organizations still have those deposits pledged. And so we're going to be watching to make sure that Citizens follows through with what they've said that they're going to do, that they will, in fact, cut ties completely and quickly with CoreCivic and Geo Group. We want to verify that they have done that. And there is plenty of public pressure to make that happen.
2: Reverend Edgerton, Citizens Bank said, quote, Citizens has been disappointed that the activists have dragged into what is largely a political matter. If you can respond to that. And also, did Citizens CEO say he would meet with you, and did he?
4: So CEO Bruce Van Zandt committed at their annual shareholder meeting to meet with Greater Boston Interfaith Organization, said that he would make it happen within 2 weeks. That didn't occur. And then later on, they sent us a letter saying that they were reneging on that promise to meet with us because we were making false and misleading statements. They didn't let us know what exactly we had said that was wrong. We stand by the things that we have said. We would very much like to meet still with CEO Bruce Van Zandt. There has been a lot of reputational damage done to the bank that we bank with, and we can give them some good advice about how to rebuild that trust. This is a situation that has become terrible for Citizens Bank because of their own decisions. They are stuck between a rock and a hard place. On the one hand, of a public that realizes that what they're doing is unconscionable and does not want to bank with such an entity, and a regulatory structure which is vindictive and would punish them if they were seen to go against the administration. That is because of Citizens Bank's own choices to put themselves into that position. Nobody forced them to get involved in the private prison business. In 2021, almost every big bank got out of that dirty business. Citizens stayed in it. They shouldn't have. And now they need to repair their reputation with the people of this country.
2: Reverend John Edgerton, senior minister of Old South Church in Boston, board member of the Greater Boston Interfaith Organization, which has withdrawn $3 million from Citizens Bank, and Jake Efros, a Jersey City Council member who helped lead the effort to close Jersey City's $250 million Citizens Bank account. Coming up, we go to Springfield, Ohio, as ICE is reportedly stepping up plans to arrest and deport Haitians across the country. Hundreds of thousands of Haitians lost their TPS status this week. Stay with us.

0: Way of Life by T. Rosemond in our Democracy Now! Studio. This is Democracy Now!, democracynow.org. I'm Mimi Goodman with Nermeen Sheikh.
1: ICE is reportedly stepping up plans to arrest and deport Haitians after an estimated 300,000 Haitians just lost their status under TPS, the Temporary Protected Status Program. The program ended on Monday after the Supreme Court last month sided with the Trump administration to end TPS programs for Haitians and Syrians. Since that ruling, panic and fear have swept through Haitian communities across the United States. According to an internal government document, the plans to round up and deport Haitian immigrants could start as early as this week. The planned deportation operations outlined in the internal government document could focus in part on the thousands of Haitians who live in Ohio, many of whom live and work in the city of Springfield.
0: During the 2024 presidential campaign, Vice President J.D. Vance and President Trump amplified racist, baseless claims that Haitians in Springfield were eating people's pets, their dogs and cats. In an interview with CBS News on Monday, Ohio's Republican governor, Mike DeWine, described the Trump plans to deport Haitians as a mistake.
2: It's not good for the United States, and it's not good for the state of Ohio. These are people who have helped Springfield really come back. Springfield has been making a real comeback. The Haitians who are living there and employed there, they came there to work, and they came there because there were jobs that were not being filled by other people. And so to lose them and have them not be able to work anymore and possibly, you know, taken out of this country is frankly a blow to Springfield, and it's a blow to the state of Ohio.
0: Again, that is Ohio's Republican governor, Mike DeWine. For more, we go to Springfield, Ohio, where we're joined by Villes d'Orsainville. He is the co-founder and executive director of the Haitian Support Center in Springfield and is among the over 300,000 Haitians in the U.S. who've just lost their TPS, temporary protected status. In these last minutes we have, Villes, if you can talk about the fear people have, what are people doing, including yourself, this week, losing your TPS status?
3: Thank you for having me. I think that the fear is so huge in our community, especially when folks know that they won't be able to continue to live here. And now I believe that DHS has changed the strategy over the past few days. They started sending calling check letters to folks. And when they get to those facilities, they just put like an ankle bracelets on their feet. It is so humiliating to see parents, fathers and mothers who have not been committing any crime now with some type of ankle bracelets on their feet. And that has created so much fear. Not only those folks, they lost their jobs, they lost the privilege to drive, and now they have a bracelet on their feet on a daily basis, and they give them 1 month of time to go back to court. So it's really humiliating to see that happening to our people in our community right now.
1: So, Villes d'Orsainville, if you could talk about, you know, the conditions prevailing now in Haiti, why so many Haitians have fled the country, and what it would mean for them to be the ones here to be deported back to Haiti?
3: Basically, I always tell people that it's not a question of us not willing to go back to our country. So now if I can describe for you a little bit the condition of our country, we have an international airport that has not been in operations for over the past 2 years because when American aircraft landed at that particular airport, the gang members shot at them. We have more than 1.3 million people have been displaced, and 5 million people are in inaccurate food insecurity. So there are women and girls live in shelters on a daily basis, people who are being raped, exposed to rape. So this is the condition. We have a government that just cannot deliver political goods. And actually, the gang members, they become stronger and stronger on a daily basis. This is the condition of Haiti, and there is no job opportunity. There is no Haitian dream for those folks. And these are the push factors that cause them to leave the country. So I think that the Haitians here, they are willing to go back, but at the end of the day, they do not have a country to go back to.
0: I mean, the U.S. government understands full well how dangerous it is to go back to Haiti. They have warned Americans not to go to Haiti. In this last few seconds we have, Viles, you have lost your TPS status. What are you doing?
3: It's like a catch-22 for me, because me as well, I am a TPS holder. So I'm just laying low and sit and observe what will happen to our community next.
0: Viles d'Orsonville, we thank you so much for speaking up and out on Democracy Now!, co-founder and executive director of the Haitian Support Center in Springfield, Ohio. That does it for our show. I'll be in Martha's Vineyard July 31st, Friday night, to speak after the documentary about Democracy Now! Steal the Story, Please! With the director, Tia Lassen.
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2: 369 Victoria Street, Prince George, BC. 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
3: 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My name is Grace, and today you're tuned in to Let's Talk Music. Today, I have Christian with me.
4: Hello.
3: How are you?
4: I'm good, how are you?
3: That's good, I'm good. Christian has curated our playlist for us today. Do you have any themes or anything cool?
4: Lots of indie.
3: Nice.
4: Yeah.
3: Nice.
4: Keeping it fun, I guess. I don't know.
3: I like it. That's awesome. For the past while, we've been doing Let's Talk Europe at this time, but I ran out of voice recording. So, Yeah, now we're back to Let's Talk Music, which will be nice to come back to. And the first song we've got is by Mac DeMarco called My Old Man.

0: I love that tune.
1: That was a good tune.
0: That's a good song. Up next, we got another Mac DeMarco song called Blue Boy.
1: Tell me something cool about Mac DeMarco.
0: He's from Edmonton.
1: That's
0: He's Canadian.
1: Cool. That's cool. Yeah. That's awesome.
0: Yeah.
1: And it matches your outfit today, Christian.
0: It does. I'm wearing all blue today, guys.

0: That was Days by the Drum on CFU. The Drums, sorry. By CFUR 88.7 FM. We're going to talk about Hubble Homestead. Have you ever been to Hubble Homestead?
1: Once when I was super young. Actually, a couple times when I was super young.
0: Yeah.
1: I only remember once.
0: Yeah. I hadn't been there before a couple years ago for, like, I don't even know. Like, I think probably, like, in elementary school we did a field trip. Did you do that?
1: I think so, yeah.
0: Yeah.
1: If I remember correctly.
0: Yeah. And, yeah, but Hubble Homestead has got a lot going on. Like, they have this really big Halloween maze that they do, and it looks pretty cool. It looks scary. It's like a haunted house thing. That's it's at Halloween. But as of lately, they got an event coming up for the August long weekend, happening August 2nd and 3rd, the Sunday and the Monday. And you can take a trip out for the long weekend for Hubble Homestead's oldest running event. It's a two-day extravaganza all about celebrating life on the homestead over 100 years ago by taking in the sights, sounds, and activities of the bygone era. They have a whole bunch of stuff you can do. They have an eating competition, and they have some cool skills that you can learn. You can learn to make your own ice cream and butter, which is super cool. I've done that before, and it was fun, and the butter is so good.
1: Actually, I do remember making the butter.
0: Do you?
1: Yeah.
0: Yeah, it's that was like the best butter I've ever had. And you can learn about cheese making and see how they do it there. And they have lots of sweet treats and fun stuff to do. They're gonna have live music. And yeah, so sounds like a fun event. They have hamburgers and barbecue as well. And on the picture, it's them eating watermelon, and it looks nice.
1: It looks like good watermelon.
0: Yeah. So I hope the weather is good for the long weekend. I feel like we've had a lot of like rain on the weekends, and it's sunny all week, which is
1: yeah
0: too bad. I feel like it hasn't been great camping weather yet, but I'm hoping for August. I think after next week the weather is supposed to get a little bit nicer, and summer is supposed to come back. It's supposed to be sunny, and yeah today feels warm, but it like isn't sunny.
1: No.
0: Yeah. Anyways, next up on Let's Talk Music, we've got a song by Current Joys. The song is called Fear.

0: Well, that was the great Phoebe Bridgers, Motion Sickness.
1: Yeah, Phoebe Bridgers is so cool. She just came out with a single and she's making an album too.
0: Yeah.
1: It's exciting.
0: The new single's really good. It's called Lost Boys.
1: Yeah.
0: You guys should go listen to it.
1: Yeah. She made a music video. The music video is really cool too.
0: Yeah.
1: Yeah. So here at Seifert, Christian and I were just talking about how, well, we're talking about energy drinks, and we have, like, a problem, almost all of us,
0: yeah.
1: except our newsroom director, Ian, but we all drink a lot of energy drinks every day, and, yeah, I feel like we're always bringing in different kinds. What's your favorite? Like, what's, like, your top three?
0: Top three would be, number one would be Monster Energy Fruit Punch.
1: Yeah.
0: That's really good. Number two would be Red Bull Watermelon.
1: Uh-huh.
0: And number three... Probably, I don't know. Number three, I'm just going to say original Red Bull.
1: Yeah.
0: But I don't really have a number three. I usually just stick to those two.
1: Nice.
0: Yeah.
1: I've never had the Fruit Punch Monster.
0: It's so good.
1: Is it?
0: Yeah.
1: Yeah. I feel like I got to try it. I like, oh, it was so weird. I like, okay, I really, oh, it's so hard. I really like, they have this like green Monster. I don't even know what flavor it is, but I thought it was like only in Europe for some reason. Cause I like went to Europe and I had it and I was like, oh my gosh, like I've never had this before. And I just like assumed that it wasn't a thing here. And then I found them here and
0: oh,
1: I was
0: wow.
1: like, yeah, oh my gosh. But I don't know. I really like, I like Red Bull and I like, oh, I don't know. Ooh, I like the like coffee Monsters.
0: Like the ones in the cans?
1: Yeah.
0: Really?
1: Yeah.
0: I can't get behind those.
1: No. Yeah. It's like a, I don't know.
0: Are they carbonated?
1: No.
0: No, okay.
1: Yeah. It's just like, it's literally just like iced coffee, but like with extra caffeine.
0: Yeah, but it tastes weird.
1: It kind of does.
0: It's so chemically.
1: It does a little bit. Yeah. I like the chemical taste.
0: The chemical.
1: All right. Next up, we've got a song by Bon Iver. So enjoy.

0: That was a beautiful song.
1: Yeah.
0: Yeah.
1: Emotional.
0: Yeah. You picked a good playlist.
1: Thank you.
0: Yeah. What inspired this playlist?
1: I just picked three artists I really like and kind of have similar vibes. And then I just picked, well, I guess they're pretty different. But I don't know. I thought of my top artists. I was like, let's just do a nice playlist of songs that I really like.
0: Cool.
1: So, yeah.
0: I like it. It's fun. It's fun making playlists. Yeah. So, Christian, what is like the weirdest dream you've ever had?
1: Okay, this one's a horror one.
0: Okay.
1: It's a disclaimer. I remember I was having a dream where I was in like this city and it was dark and raining/snowing and there was like all these like billboards and lights and stuff. But like it was weird because it was like a town down, like it was like Prince George downtown style, uh-huh. But with like big billboards like a city.
0: Okay.
1: Anyway, and out of nowhere, the billboard gets like hijacked and this woman has Justin Bieber and decapitates Justin Bieber out of nowhere. And so I woke up scared, like so scared, like what did I just witness?
0: Oh no.
1: And I pulled out my phone to watch YouTube and the woman that was in the dream was the woman in the ad that popped up. It was so scary.
0: That is wild.
1: I remember like I literally threw my phone across my room. Like I was that scared.
0: Oh, like, that's so scary. Did you like pull out your phone? Did you like open YouTube like so you could go back to sleep? Like
1: yeah. And I wanted to watch something to like calm myself down. It's so it just messed
0: gets
1: up.
0: Worse.
1: Yeah.
0: Oh, that's terrible. Dreams like that are like the worst. Sometimes I like have a dream and I like wake up to like this freaky YouTube ad and I'm just like, yeah. What is happening? Like I don't even want to move right
1: now. Or the algorithm randomly puts on like a scary video.
0: Yeah. Oh, that's the worst. And that is really strange that the woman in your dream was the same woman.
1: I must like my brain must have like seen her face a few times on the ad.
0: Yeah. That's crazy. Yeah. Why Justin Bieber?
1: I don't know. I don't even listen to Justin Bieber.
0: So. Yeah. I don't know. Dreams are weird. Dreams are so weird. I feel like it's kind of cool. I've like looked into dreaming a lot, but like, I don't know. I never dream. Sometimes I did as a kid. But yeah. Well, anyways, next up we've got a song by Phoebe Bridgers.

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1: Let's Talk Music.
0: Yeah.
1: Yeah. That was Arcade Fire. They're from Canada also.
0: Cool.
1: Yeah. French Canadians.
0: That's cool.
1: Yeah. They're like, I feel like they're very unique for their time.
0: Yeah.
1: Yeah. They're all like related too, which is really cool.
0: That is cool.
1: At least most of them are related.
0: Yeah, that's cool. All like
1: brothers, sisters, or cousins.
0: That's awesome.
1: Yeah, it's very cool. And there's like, there's so many of them. Like when you watch them like live, there's like 10 of them on stage and they're like swapping instruments throughout songs. Yeah, it's really cool.
0: Have you seen them live?
1: No, I just watched YouTube videos.
0: That's cool. Yeah. I like seeing stuff like that like on Instagram or like Facebook or something. It's just like so wholesome.
1: It is very cool.
0: It's cool. Is your family musically talented?
1: Yeah, kinda.
0: Yeah?
1: Yeah, yeah. So like not everyone.
0: Yeah.
1: Yeah. Like my cousin, he makes music. I make music. My dad plays music, like he drums and stuff like that.
0: Yeah.
1: Yeah. But and my other cousin also plays music, so.
0: That's cool.
1: Yeah.
0: That's cool. I do not come from a musically talented family, no. I think I'm like the odd one out, but that's okay. All right. Next up, we've got Bon Iver with the song From.

0: That was Mac DeMarco with the song Still Beating. And next up, we've got the band Arcade Fire with the song Crown of Love. Thanks so much for tuning into this episode of Let's Talk Music. It's been so long since I've done this. It's like so nice, though. Are you having fun?
1: I am.
0: That's good. Yes. That's good. What's been like the highlight of your day so far?
1: Listen to music.
0: Yeah. It's a good playlist. It's fun. Anyways, we're going to keep going and we'll be back shortly.

0: That was Alex G with the song Sorry. Thank you so much for tuning in to Cipher.
1: We've
0: got a few more songs. Thank you for picking up the playlist.
1: No problem.
0: Yeah, you did a great job.
1: Thank you.
0: Yeah.
1: I tried.
0: I remember so long ago when we interviewed the Burdens, you said that Current Joys was one of your inspirations.
1: Mm-hmm.
0: Yeah. Are lots of these artists part of your inspiration? Yeah, cool. What kind of like things do you think that you adapt into your own music?
1: The chords, for sure, a lot.
0: Yeah?
1: Yeah. And the tones.
0: Cool.
1: Yeah.
0: Yeah. Well, for any of you that don't know, Christian is a musician as well. And yes. You can listen to his music online. Where can they find your music?
1: Anywhere. It's all over the internet.
0: Cool.
1: Yeah, under Christian Jansen.
0: Cool. Awesome. Well, we've got time for maybe one or two more songs. This one is called Rebellion by Arcade Fire.

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0: following program may include content that is not suitable for all audiences, including but not limited to
1: 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My name is Grace Hawksbergen, and today I am joined by our local band, Dead Sexy. Dead Sexy is a four-piece rock and roll band who just released a new album called What's With All the Questions, which is currently charting as number one at CFUR. Thank you so much for coming up to the studio. Would you both like to introduce yourselves and tell us a little bit about yourself and the band?
2: All right, sounds good. Yeah, my name is Joe Daniels. I sing and I play guitar in the band.
3: Yeah, I'm Colin Hines, and I play guitar in Dead Sexy.
1: Awesome. Thank you for being here.
3: Thanks for having us, Grace.
1: Yeah, totally. So tell me a little bit about your individual music journeys and how you got to where you are now.
2: Well, I started playing guitar like 14, 15 years old, and then I never ever thought that I would be a singer in a million years, but I started singing as a means to an end for writing songs because I wanted to write songs. And then I kept writing songs that were like outside of my range as a singer. And so I'd have to practice in order to be able to sing it. And after 10 years of doing that, people think I'm a singer. So that's basically where I've been at. Yeah.
1: I mean, you are a great singer.
2: Thank you. I appreciate that. Yeah. I'm in disguise, you know, but I always considered myself a guitar player first. But yeah, it turned out for the best.
1: Yeah. I remember the first time I met you, Joe, and it was like, I don't even know how many years ago, probably like 3 years ago. And you're playing at Sean Wesley Wood's show. And I was also playing. I remember you asked to use my guitar and I was like, sure. And like, then I saw you play and I was like, holy crap, he's so good.
2: Thank you. I appreciate that. Yeah.
1: What about you, Colin?
3: Well, I was playing in cover bands in Halifax, one cover band called the Cormorants back before I moved here. And then I graduated university and I found a job in Prince George and I moved here. And I was backing people up. I was backing up Corey Hawkins for a while. And eventually I met Joe and we became fast friends. And we've been playing together for a long time now. It feels like, anyway.
2: Yeah, for sure.
3: Probably not really that long.
2: I think we met in 16, so it's getting close to 10 years now.
1: Oh, yeah.
2: Yeah.
3: I didn't move here until 2017.
2: Then it must be 18.
3: But it feels like forever.
2: Yeah. That's right, it was 18. It was just before I moved here.
3: Yeah.
2: That's right.
3: So, yeah.
2: That makes sense, for sure.
3: Yeah, and we kind of got everything together now that we have a tight band and we've been having a good time.
1: Oh, that's awesome. I think it's so cool when you can tell that the band members are friends outside of music, too. I, like, you can just tell when they're playing together because it just seems like they're having so much fun. And yeah. I think it's contagious.
2: Oh, yeah, for sure.
1: Yeah.
2: Yeah.
1: So what inspired the band name Dead Sexy? I've wondered this for a very, very long time.
2: So when I first started playing music as a teenager, I got a guitar. And then my next door neighbor, my best bud, we grew up since we were yay high, and his name's Mike, and his dad got him a drum set after my dad got me a guitar. And so we just immediately started jamming together, you know? And that was sort of the situation. And then that was before I started my first band, Blind Vinyl. And then after Blind Vinyl went away, me and Mike started jamming again. And we had both gotten better since then, and I had started writing songs and everything. And so we would practice the songs, and then when you first start practicing songs, it's kind of rough. It's like everybody's kind of just floating about, you know, but when you nail it down, it feels really, really good. And everybody just like looks at each other triumphantly, kind of, you know. And so we would practice a song, and every time we nailed it, I'd be like, that was sexy, you know. And then Mike goes, Dead Sexy. And so that was like just a running joke. And then one day me and Mike signed up for a gig. It was like Canada Day thing, like tiny thing in Hazleton, but we signed up for that show, and then the lady was like, okay, what's the band name? And she's like, oh no, you know. And so I just like panicking, just like trying to think of anything. And then she's like, well, what's something you guys say all the time when you're jamming, you know? And then Dead Sexy. And so that was the whole thing. And then I went to the day of, Mike had to, something came up, he had to like bow out of the gig. And so I went to the gig by myself, and I go up to like the organizer, it's a stage, it's like an all day thing, there's several bands playing. And I went up to the organizer and I was like, band couldn't make it, it's just me, So please just announce me as Joe Daniels, not as Dead Sexy. You know? And that never reached the stage.
1: Oh, no.
2: So just the guys announcing, it's like my slot's coming up. And be like, ladies and gentlemen, Dead Sexy. And then I just walk up by myself. And like the first 2 minutes of my set was me being like, no, that's not, I'm telling you that. Like, and so that was already embarrassing. And then our boys from the Racket, Eli and Simon, for the next couple years after that, every time they saw me, hey, Dead Sexy.
1: That's so funny.
2: Yeah, for sure. And so and then when I moved here in 2018, me and Carl were getting starting to like jam again. We're like super jazzed to be jamming again for the first time in like almost 10 years, whatever. And then I told Carl that story. He's like, well, there we go, we don't have to worry about a band name. And then that's been it pretty much ever since.
1: Oh, that's awesome. Yeah. I love that story. That's awesome. That's a fun story. And your band name is awesome. I remember when I first heard your band name, I was like, oh, this is exciting. They sound like they're going to be fun.
2: Yeah. Yeah, it's really cool, like the spectrum of reactions we get to the name, you know?
1: Yeah.
2: You know? So often people are like, did you just say your band name's Dead Sexy? Like, yeah, man. Yeah. Like, hell yeah, dude.
1: I love the merch, too. Yeah. Walking around with a t-shirt.
2: A lot of that's calling, yeah, for sure.
3: Yeah, I wasn't convinced on the name for a while. A long time.
2: Like the first
3: but
2: year.
3: But then I really leaned into the merch and made I went for it. And then people really remember the name, which people remember it.
1: Yeah.
3: And they like the shirts, so I'm over it now. I like the name now.
2: Yeah. And it's a very, like, the two words together is very potent thematically, you know? Dead Sexy. It's like you could do so much with that, just that, like, idea.
1: Totally.
3: I leaned into the dead side.
1: Yeah. That's funny. So tell me a little bit about your most recent album, What's With All the Questions? What inspired this album?
2: Oh, hell yeah. So a lot of these songs have been in the works for a long time now. You know, like some of them are like over 10 years old now. And then, but some of them are brand new as well, like Scared, Wishing Well, like some of them are like have just happened recently. And so it's just kind of an amalgamation of all the different things that kind of brought us all together here, you know? And like this record is kind of like, has been our set list for like a year, like for like 3 years now. And it's like really honed in, like sharpened like a knife, you know? And so like when we went into the studio with Connor Pritchard, we kind of knew like, all right, like kind of basically let's just do the set list and then add some more stuff as well. Like should we want to? But for the most part, the record is basically has been our set list for the last 3 years now.
1: Okay. Mm-hmm. It's a very awesome album.
2: Dude.
1: I listen to it all the time. Like I go to the gym and I'm like,
2: yeah, thank you.
1: Yeah.
2: Gym music.
1: It's
2: right
1: pop
2: on,
1: music.
2: Man.
1: Yeah, it's fun. It gets me going.
2: That's good, man. Hell yeah.
1: Yeah. So what's the band's creative process like when you were writing the songs? Do you have any like rituals or places that inspire you maybe?
2: Some of the things, it goes back and forth. Like sometimes I'll have a lyric first and then I have to like reverse engineer the music based on what the melody of the lyric that I'm doing is, you know. The way that I prefer to do it is to have a cool piece of music and then just write lyrics for that, you know. But like some, you don't really always get to choose the process of how the song comes to you.
1: Yeah.
2: And I always joke that I get the raw materials. And then I bring it to Carl, and Carl's like the mill, and he turns it into like something recognizable as a song, you know. But like I've been also developing those skills on my own as well, so like that I know when, like I've learned a lot from Carl over the years in terms of turning an idea into a song, you know.
1: Mm-hmm.
2: Yeah, and so like so a lot of that comes together, and then a lot of it is just like from the music, a lot of our process changes depending on what, like when something cool happens while we're jamming, that might change the direction of things for the way we approach how the song is going to go after that, you know.
1: Mm-hmm. Yeah. Mm-hmm. Yeah, Carl's really great at that kind of thing. He's a cool guy. And
2: yeah.
1: So like a lot of your, like the instrumental parts of your songs just come from like jamming together.
2: It can be both. Yeah, it's like a lot of the time just jamming together, you can sort of hear where there's like a gap or something, you know, like,
1: yeah,
2: okay, there needs to be something here. And then we'll be like, maybe Colin like gets down on it with like some lead guitar or like have some vocals in the background or like any type of thing. Like jamming together is like the lifeblood of great music. You know, it's, you can be in your bedroom and then come up with something awesome, but then when you play with a band, it's going to develop and evolve even more so into something that you never even could have predicted, probably, you know?
1: Totally. Yeah, working with multiple musicians to create something it's such a cool feeling.
2: Yes.
1: It's like great minds think alike, and then you just work together to create something so cool, and you can never do it all on your own.
2: Yes,
1: so,
2: exactly.
1: Yeah,
2: and also, even when great minds don't think alike, it's like when in my last band, I was sort of the leader. I've kind of micromanaged the whole thing, you know? And like now in this band, we put together a group of like killer musicians, you know? So like part of the journey for me has been to be able to learn to step back and like trust my bandmates, mm-hmm. trust the guys to do what I know they're going to do, you know?
1: Yeah, mm-hmm. totally. It's also cool when you have people who think completely differently because then you just get these ideas it comes up with sounds that you would never think of on your own. Super cool, yeah. Mm-hmm. So does the album title have any significant themes or impacts on the album itself?
3: Yeah, it's a very Joe Daniels album title. And we've been being asked, we recorded it quite a long time ago now, in November 2023, we laid down most of it live off the floor, and we've been working on it, chipping away, trying to get in the very busy studio schedule. So we've been asked where the music is for just every show we play. When's the album coming? And also, Joe Daniels classically says all the time, "What's with all the questions?" So we couldn't think of an album. We were grinding to come up with something special for the album name. And then I think Joe suggested that, probably.
2: Yeah.
3: And then as soon as you did, we were all like, "That's it.
2: That's it. Yeah,
3: that's the one."
2: Yeah, because it happened outside a Legion show, in between the bands, about having to dart or whatever, and somebody like asked me, and I was just like, getting asked it so many times, you get frustrated a little bit, you know?
3: Yeah.
2: And so I was just like, "What's with all the questions?" Like, which is something I say all the time. And there's the first time I'd applied it to the record.
1: Yeah.
2: And then that immediately just like, "Hey, you know, like that's possible, you know?"
3: Yeah, we're super relieved it's finally available for people to listen to.
2: Yeah, for sure.
3: We're like, it's a big relief.
2: We've been sitting on this record that for like two, you know, and now when people like listen to it and they say they really enjoy it, we're like, thank God. You know, like we've known that it's like we've had it, you know?
1: Yeah.
2: Yeah, for sure.
1: I have asked both of you probably. Yeah. When is your album coming out?
2: For sure.
3: Which is a good thing. I'm glad people are asking.
2: It's good that there's hype, for sure. Yeah.
3: If no one was asking, that's probably signed not even released it.
1: But I know what you mean. It's kind of pressuring. Because you're like, we got to do this.
2: Yeah, I know. For sure.
1: Oh, well, the wait was worth it. Yeah.
2: Yeah, right on. I appreciate that.
1: Yeah. Yeah, it's been awesome.
2: For sure.
1: So how would you say the band's music style has evolved over the years of playing together?
3: That's a good question.
2: That is a good question.
1: I feel like you guys have always had a rock and roll bass going on, but maybe, I don't know, any little subgenre changes or anything like that?
2: I think so, yeah. It's good to be able to, like, because, like we said, like, we all have different ideas, you know? And so, like, I kind of come from like a blues and punk rock like background, you know, and like to put that into the band, and then Colin's got a much more like classic rock, like, and then Dano's got his deal going on, Carl and Mike, they got their thing going on, so like it really turned from just like dirty like acoustic like punk songs that I wrote around fires for 10 years into like really really cool big rock and roll songs.
1: Mm-hmm.
2: You know, it's turned into something really really interesting.
3: Yeah, I feel like as we've played together more, we've got more of an idea of what we sound like, you know, because at one point we're just four guys in a room playing with each other and trying to mix what we do, and now it's just pretty comfortable. We know what it sounds like, you know. I think we've just solidified a sound.
2: Yeah.
3: And it's more comfortable now. Mm-hmm. Just mm-hmm. easy now.
2: Yeah.
1: Do either of you think that the music that you grew up listening to has an impact on the music that you're creating now?
3: Oh, absolutely. 1,000%.
1: Yeah.
2: Yeah, definitely. Yeah.
1: What kind of music did you guys listen to?
2: Growing up, I listened to a lot of old like doo-wop music and blues music from my dad, and then my mom likes like dancey 70s rock music, you know, walk right in, sit right down, like that kind of thing, you know? So I had that mix, and then my brother was a big grunge fan, and so he showed me like Nirvana and the Pixies and all that, like when I was a little guy, you know? And I remember listening to Nevermind with my brother when I was a kid, and I was like, dude, we got to go to a Nirvana concert, man. And he's like, oh, I got some bad news for you. I was like, oh, no. Oh, God. Yeah. And so, and then that sort of all amalgamated. And then once, and then when the White Stripes came out when I was a child, that was a huge, they had an album called Elephant that was like, I never heard anything like that before. Mm-hmm. And I always wanted to be like a guitar player, kind of, you know, but like I always thought you had to be like blessed from the gods, just like God given talent. You pick up the guitar, you just can suddenly play like whatever, you know. And then after listening to Elephant over and over and over and over, like 1,000 times, I literally melted it in my stereo one time. I had to get another copy. And so by listening to that over and over again, I was like, this guy isn't doing like the crazy shreddy like type stuff. And like it still sounds super cool. And so like my, that kind of got the gears turning. Like if I could be half as good as this guy on guitar, I'll still be a really good guitar player. And so I just like decided to dedicate myself to the practice of learning guitar.
1: Cool. Mm. And look at you now.
2: Yeah.
1: You're awesome now.
2: Went way further than I ever thought.
1: Yeah. What about you, Colin? Who were some of your influences growing up?
3: Well, that just made me think. Me and Joe just saw the Rolling Stones, and then we saw AC/DC a few months later, and things like that definitely was huge influence when I was a kid. I saw them both when I was a kid too, and just watching them go, it's just makes you want to do that.
2: Yeah, absolutely, man. Seeing that live, I can't imagine seeing that live as a kid. You know?
3: Yeah, I saw them both also when I was really little, and
2: that's
3: it was pretty mind blowing. And then I haven't really stopped listening to that type of music since then.
1: So awesome. Like going to an ACD concert, I'm so jealous. That's been so cool.
2: Yeah, it was crazy. I was taking videos like on social media. I was like, there's probably one native from every reservation in BC here.
1: That's awesome. Yeah, I feel like going to an ACD concert and like the Rolling Stones is something that people dream of. So that's pretty cool. Yeah. Those are both really great bands.
2: Yeah. Got lucky both times, really. It was freaking amazing.
3: Yeah, just worked out both times.
1: Totally. So what do you hope the listeners take away from the music that you make?
2: Well, something I'm really pleased about with the reception of the record is that everybody has a different favorite song on it. You know?
1: Yeah.
2: That's a good thing. You know, like if everybody was like this one song, if everybody agreed that this was the one song on the album, that would kind of be heartbreaking and kind of troubling, you know. But so far, everybody has their own like favorite song and like favorite moment from the record. And so like I really just appreciate that. I think that's like, to me, that's a sign of a good record, you know.
1: Totally. Yeah, because then every song is getting a little bit of love.
2: Yeah, there you go. That's it. Exactly.
3: Yeah, I just like when people say, I'm going to tell my friends about this. I'm like,
2: please
3: do. It's awesome.
2: Do it.
3: Yeah.
1: Absolutely. Yeah. That must be nice to hear.
2: It is. Yeah. It's good. For sure.
1: Yeah. So my next question is, so you guys have a bunch of festivals coming up in August. Are there any that you are particularly looking forward to?
2: Oh man, we're going back to Haida Gwaii next month.
3: Can I just list?
1: Yes, please do.
3: I don't want to say any festival is better than another festival.
2: Yeah.
1: That's true.
3: We love them all equally.
1: That's a good answer.
3: We just played Arts on the Fly and Horsefly last weekend, which we had a good time at. And then August 2nd, we're going to Music on the Mountain in Fort St. James, which we have a good time at
2: in the past couple of years. Kate Pike and the Loose Boots are on that one, I believe.
3: Yeah,
2: that's right.
3: Then the next weekend, August 8th, we're heading to Edge of the World in Haida Gwaii, which we have been really looking forward to.
2: For sure.
3: I'm pretty sure we're opening for Chaos.
2: Which is cool.
1: That's so cool.
2: I'd be so jazzed.
3: I haven't seen the schedule yet, but I think that's what's going to happen.
2: Yeah, I think the Drifters are closing out Friday night, right?
3: Yeah, and we're playing Saturday, and I believe Chaos has gone to too.
2: That would be incredible, for sure.
3: Yeah. And then on the way back from that, we're playing Deck Fest in Smithers, August 16th. And then we got a little sneaky friend festival on August 29th, Big Ol' Fest.
2: Big Ol'.
3: And then we have a Prince George show, Crossroads Street Fest on September 6th
2: that we're looking forward to.
1: Nice. Yeah. Got a busy couple months coming up.
2: That's right. After Horsefly last weekend, I was going to ask the guys, like, I hope there's nothing cool going on this weekend because I kind of want to get right with the Lord for a little while before we go out there. You know?
1: Yeah. Totally. Yeah, yeah. It's a lot of weekends in a row. Oh, yeah.
3: Yeah.
1: Sure.
3: Yeah.
1: Music on the Mountains was the first festival I ever went to last year, and it was so cool. That's awesome that you guys are playing there.
2: Yeah.
1: Yeah,
2: we
1: it was
2: love
1: a
2: music
1: good
2: on
1: experience.
2: The Mountain, for sure.
3: We do. It's close to Prince George, too.
1: It
3: I
1: is.
3: Recommend people from Prince George go into that one.
1: Yeah, totally. Yeah,
3: also,
1: nice
3: Edge of the World.
1: Close.
3: It's not that far. I would recommend everyone from Prince George
2: anybody,
3: come to that one.
2: If you've ever just been wanting to go to Haida Gwaii, you know, like make some time and go to the festival. You know? It's just a great time. And it's Haida Gwaii. When I first went, I thought people were overhyping it to me, you know, and I was like a little bit worried about that, you know, but it exceeded all the hype that people gave me for like my entire life. Basically.
1: Yeah.
2: You know?
1: Yeah. Festivals are so good. Like I had never really been to a festival, and like, it's just so different from, it's just so fun, like camping out there and just being around the music people and get to meet really cool people. Yeah. Festivals are awesome.
2: Absolutely.
1: That's super cool.
2: For sure.
1: So do you guys plan to have an album release show in Prince George sometime soon?
2: Yes. That will be on deadsexy.ca when it comes out, right? When
3: we're still cooking something up. We're waiting for the vinyl records to come in, which are coming pretty soon, we think.
2: Yes.
1: Cool.
3: Waiting on vinyl records is a mystery process.
2: Yeah.
3: Test pressings have been approved. Waiting for them to come in. And then we're excited to announce something in Prince George. Fun album release show.
1: Nice.
3: If anyone has any recommendations of a cool warehouse or something cool,
1: hit
3: us up on Instagram.
2: There you go. Yeah, that's right.
3: we'll take any ideas into consideration.
2: Yeah.
3: We want something special, so we're still coming up with something.
2: Yeah, we kind of want to do something crazy for it, you know, because it's a special moment, first record, you know?
1: It is. Yeah, yeah. Well, listeners, keep your eyes peeled. I just have a couple more questions. What would you say is the most fulfilling part about being a musician?
2: Oh, man. I always, like, as a songwriter, I always joke that, like, I take my demons and I seal them away in songs so that I don't have to deal with them in real life, and I can just let them run free on stage, and then I just let that go out of my life, you know? So, like, it's very, like, therapeutic and cathartic as a songwriter to be able to, like, get these ugly things sometimes, like some of the songs like Save the Free and Dividends. Like, you can't just have that in your heart all the time.
3: Beat that off your chest.
2: Yeah, for sure. And then another, just like the freedom of expression is so, liberating feeling.
1: Yeah.
2: Yeah, for sure.
1: Yeah, I think everyone needs some sort of outlet. It's so important.
2: Definitely.
1: Yeah, and music is a great way to do that.
2: Yeah.
1: Yeah.
2: On that note, there's a quote from Jason Gammon and the Posers. They're doing an interview on on the Cedar House Sessions, and James has asked a similar question, and he talks about how, like, it's a good way to get release in a positive way of negative emotions without, like, harming, you know, without doing harm or being destructive about it, you know? And then Johnny Bagels, who's like their mascot kind of manager type guy, he goes, release is good.
1: That's awesome. What about you, Colin? What would you say is most fulfilling to...
3: Most fulfilling.
1: Yeah.
3: I'd say I'm like a music fan before I'm a musician, so I just love going to live shows so much. And then now I like putting them on and playing them and just being around the live music scene is very fulfilling. It's like what I think about when I'm at work.
1: Yeah.
3: Just the next show. How can I put on a bigger show? How can I play a bigger show? What bigger show can I go to?
2: Yeah.
3: And it's just my favorite thing.
2: Yeah. And when you mention the scene, like, the community around live music is like very, it's a beautiful thing, you know?
3: Mm.
2: It's super welcoming, and it's just really, it's not about, like, I don't know. It feels very pure, kind of.
1: Yeah.
2: You know, the friendship around the music community. You know?
3: Yeah, one of the best parts about going to these festivals we go to is just meeting the other bands and hanging out with them after the shows are over around the campfire and passing songs around.
2: Absolutely.
3: It's kind of the best part of the whole thing.
2: For sure. Definitely.
1: Absolutely. That's something I've recently been getting into. I didn't go to a lot of shows before I turned 19 because a lot of the times I just wasn't old enough.
3: Yeah.
1: But then I started going, and it's like so cool just to see like how all the musicians interact and how accepting everyone is.
2: Right.
1: Yeah, it's awesome. I felt very welcomed. Everyone has been like overwhelmingly kind in the music scene. Yeah, right, it's very cool.
2: It's cool. Yeah.
1: Yeah.
2: And it is cool to see your journey too, man. You know, like from when I first saw you when you're like a teenager to now, you know, it's like it's been outside looking in, seeing so much growth. It's really cool.
3: You're growing up so fast.
1: I know. Thanks, guys. yeah, it's been so cool meeting all these very, very talented people as well. I think that's like one of the most inspiring things is just like meeting different musicians and bands. Like, I just think it's cool because like you see them play and you're like, wow, these people are so good. And then you actually get to meet them, which is really cool.
2: Yeah, definitely, man.
1: Yeah.
2: It's like mutually inspiring, you know? It's like super cool. Like, whenever I see Corby play, man, I'm just like, I gotta step it up. I gotta start writing stuff.
3: Yeah.
2: Corbin Spencer is the best ever, man.
1: Yeah. It's so inspiring seeing other people play. Corbin is awesome.
2: Yeah.
1: Yes, I agree. So what is a piece of advice you would give to a musician just starting out in the music scene?
2: Practice. Advice. People think we're like, you know, like when people see the way that we play, they think that we have something special or whatever. We've just practiced, you know, it's just all practice.
3: A lot
2: you know?
3: Of by yourself in your bedroom.
2: Definitely.
3: When your friends are outside playing soccer and you're in your bedroom playing guitar
2: exactly.
3: over and over, and it sucks at the start. It really sucks.
2: Definitely.
3: But it's fun though.
2: Yeah, the payoff is you get to be in a band like Dead Sex.
3: Yeah, definitely practice. And then once you have some practice under you, then you need to also practice playing in front of people.
2: Yeah.
3: So I would recommend going to open mics,
2: which
3: we're lucky in Prince George, there's a million open mics. Some
2: for sure.
3: Some towns there's not.
2: Dude, yeah.
3: Maybe you could put on your own open mic.
2: Yeah.
3: It's not that hard to do.
2: There we go. And like that's
3: I do it, so it's not that hard to do it.
2: That could be an advice if you're in a place where there's no like infrastructure but built in, like maybe start. You know, like one of the first things I did in my band, the Harlots, was like go to a cafe and ask them if I could put a show on there, you know, like, and it's just, sometimes it's just that simple, you know, it's like, if there's no means for you to play in front of people, then it's not the end, like, it's not impossible for you to just make that happen, you know?
3: And it's going to take some time before you're comfortable in front of people, because you can be super comfortable in your bedroom and then you get in front of people and you kind of blank like,
1: So
3: open mic's a good way to do that, because you just have to do like two or three songs and you can get on there and then run back to your seat and like think about it. Okay, next time I'm going to do this.
2: Right.
3: Next time I'm going to remember my capo or whatever.
1: Yeah.
2: Absolutely.
3: You know, just work on it and you just keep working on it.
2: Yeah, and like nowadays with like technology, you have a really good recording device in your pocket at all times, you know, so like when you're practicing, record yourself and then listen back like, oh, I could have done this different, or this sounds weird, or like you might catch that you do something weird rhythmically, you know, like
3: I'd recommend to just playing to your favorite music, playing along with the recording, because you don't realize how off tempo you're coming and that you're stopping to change your chord when you shouldn't be until you start playing with the song, and then you'll be able to play with a drummer once you can lock in your timing.
2: Right, exactly.
1: Oh, well, thank you both. That is great advice.
3: Hey, you written that down?
1: We are very fortunate to live in a place that has so many open mics.
3: Yeah. We're so lucky. Prince George is a huge music scene, and people don't know that. I tell that whenever I'm in Vancouver and they're like, oh, you live in Prince George? I'm like, we have a great music scene.
1: Really?
3: People don't know that.
2: For sure.
3: That's why I'm still here.
2: Yeah. We've seen a few bands form over like open mics over the years.
3: For sure.
2: Yeah, definitely, man. For sure. It's really cool.
1: It is. It is very cool. And it's cool. Like, our venues are very welcoming too, which is awesome.
2: Yeah.
1: Like, I've learned by interviewing people, like, a lot of the bands were just like, can we play here? Like, kind of like how you said, And then it just goes like that.
2: Absolutely,
1: and then, which is cool.
2: Snowballs from there.
1: Yeah. It's really nice. We are very fortunate. But I've got one last question for you. Where do you guys see Dead Sexy in the future? Do you have any other exciting plans? I mean, I know you guys like just released an album and you're going to all these festivals, which is very exciting. But
2: Wembley
1: more?
2: Stadium,
3: BC Place. Yeah.
2: I mean, you know, I want ultimately. I would like for this to be my job. That would be awesome.
1: Yeah.
2: To be a musician full time. Like, that's the ultimate goal, you know?
1: Mm-hmm.
2: And so, like, anything that falls within that realm for me is, like, I'm happy with that, you know? For sure.
1: Yeah.
2: That's the goal, ultimately.
3: Yeah. In short future, we're just planning on ripping up these festivals. And then, I mean, I think we're already ready to start thinking about a new album already.
2: Yeah.
3: Which won't come out in a while, but...
2: Yeah.
3: Start thinking about that,
2: mm-hmm.
3: and then also maybe start looking at a tour, hopefully.
2: Yeah, that'd be fun.
3: Maybe this spring or something.
2: Right, yeah.
1: That's exciting.
3: Yeah.
1: You guys would be awesome on tour. Yeah.
2: Yeah.
3: Yeah. Yeah.
1: I would love to just, like, drive to all the places that you guys watch every
3: We'll just bring
1: show.
3: A Prince George scene so every show has
2: Festival Express.
3: Yeah.
1: That'd be awesome.
3: That would help the little towns where there's three people in there. We'll just we'll bring a crowd.
1: Yeah. Yeah, it'll be packed. Oh, that's exciting. Well, thank you both so much for your time and doing this interview. We appreciate it, and we're looking forward to whatever Dead Sexy brings us next.
2: Yeah.
3: Awesome. Right, and thanks for playing our music on your station so much.
2: Yeah.
3: Really appreciate that.
2: Absolutely.
1: You're most welcome. It's our pleasure.
2: Yeah, thanks for having us, Ms.
3: Thank
2: Grace.
3: You.
2: Appreciate
3: thank you, Grace.
1: You're so welcome. And thank you, listeners, for tuning into this interview with the local rock and roll band Dead Sexy. 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
2: Yeah.

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That's streaming my consciousness and my favorite songs. 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
1: 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These artists put their own special quirk in their music that may leave you feeling a little funny after. 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

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Just a friendly reminder to all of you tuned in and having a rough day. Hey, it gets better, man. And that's why this hour is dedicated to you and your mental health. Keep on keeping on, my friends.

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I've been introduced to music through three different avenues, the first being my dad's classic rock collection, thank you dad, the second being word of mouth, thank you to my friend Robin, and finally, movies. And while some people have given me flack for not listening to the whole album, do we really need to discover music the same way as everyone else? Because if we're finding tunes that speak to us, then who cares? Just as long as you love the music, that's all that matters. And I hope you like this spike pop on C4FM just as much as I do.

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